0: trafficking had been adopted internationally. So the Indian government was trying to figure out its response to this transnational law, and initially wanted to respond to the protocol by criminalizing customers of sex workers, but then slowly began to understand trafficking in a wider sense as forced labor and various forms of work, including sex work. And of course, there were many domestic developments that were also taking shape. For example, the sweeping criminal law reforms in the wake of the murder and rape of Jyoti Pandey. So in 2011, 12, there were sweeping changes to the criminal law, which introduced a trafficking offense that aligned with the Palermo Protocol. Anyway, as a result of these developments in 2015 or so, the government in the Supreme Court told the court that they will bring about a new law on trafficking, and based on that, the case was disposed of. But of course, a trafficking law did not materialize, so Prajwala kept going back to court, and the decision, most recent decision, is a result of their having gone back to court to say that we don't have an anti-trafficking law and that we very urgently need some kind of protocol that will deal with the rehabilitation of victims of commercial sexual exploitation. So that's how this decision came about. India has a long tradition of thinking about extreme labor exploitation. And so we've had the Bonded Labor System Abolition Act of 1976, which came up in the form of a PIL before the Supreme Court in 1984. And that case is still ongoing. It's called the Bandhwa Mukti Morcha. So when the court assumes jurisdiction over these cases and then issues orders, and then keeps an eye on the implementation of the orders, these PILs can be running for a very long time. Of course, in this case in Prajwala, it wasn't as though the court issued an order and then tried to implement it, but it just, as the law of trafficking evolved, as well as the delays in the legal system, it took that long. For example, the case was disposed of in 2015 on the promise that there would be a trafficking law. And a trafficking law was proposed by the Ministry of Women and Child Development in 2016. A new version of it even was passed in the Lok Sabha in 2018, but then Parliament dissolved. So, then the law did not come back into Parliament. And in the meantime, because we had a Palermo Protocol like trafficking offense, the government saw that actually that was working quite well. Sections 370 and 370A of the IPC were being used to target, traffickers of sex workers as well as traffickers of a range of other kinds of workers. So if you look at the case law, they talk about migrant workers who are going away from Punjab to, foreign countries, people going to the Middle East. So as well as, migration within the country. So the government, in fact, its stance was that there was no need for a standalone trafficking law because these provisions of the criminal law were already working. So it's a patchwork of many reasons why this case took so long for it to come to fruition, and it's not over yet.
1: Right. I mean, it's a pretty complex situation. And I know that sex worker organizations and sex worker unions are viewing this decision as a really significant development. And there's a lot of support from them. They've been very vocal in their support. Can you tell us why they think it's so significant?
0: Yeah, because I think the thing is that alongside Prajwala, there's been another very long-standing PIL in the court. So that's the case of Buddhadeb Karmaskar, where it involved the murder of a sex worker in Sonaghachi in Calcutta. And in that case, so it was a typical criminal law case that came up before the Supreme Court. But at one point, the Supreme Court converted it into a public interest litigation and was very keen to have some kind of measures for rehabilitation of sex workers. And the very interesting thing that the Supreme Court did in that case was to involve sex workers groups themselves. So there was the DMSC was part of a group of sex worker organizations, and they somehow persuaded the Supreme Court to make a distinction between women who were voluntarily in sex work and women who had been trafficked into sex work, and had submitted a very lengthy report to the Supreme Court, on the basis of which actually in 2022 May, the Supreme Court issued an excellent order, essentially saying that women who are in rescue homes under the Immoral Traffic Prevention Act who are there against their will and who are adults should actually be surveyed and released. So this idea that there's a distinction between voluntary sex workers and trafficked sex workers, and that voluntary sex workers should not be subject to mandatory detention, is an idea that had already taken root in the Karmaskar case. And the reason that Prajwala is important is that it reiterates that idea. It basically says that, in the context of a red light area where the police go to rescue trafficked sex workers, they may actually also find voluntary sex workers. And the default position should be not to arrest those women, not to bring them into the shelter homes, not to subject them to mandatory detention. Instead, that there should be some procedure by which we can ascertain whether these sex workers were there voluntarily or not. And so the court sets out a very elaborate procedure for bringing sex workers who are, quote unquote, rescued. They should not be arrested, but they should be brought before a magistrate. And there should be a threshold inquiry as to whether they are there voluntarily or not. And if they're there voluntarily, then the case goes to a social worker who confirms whether the person is there voluntarily or not. And then they are not subject to the mandatory detention. And the women who have been trafficked, then there is a very elaborate procedure for, keeping them in the homes under the ITPA, but with a whole range of protections which are not necessarily implemented. So the key thing that the court said was that just because you're in sex work voluntarily doesn't mean you're not vulnerable. And conversely, if you are trafficked, doesn't mean that you have no agency. So keeping that spirit in mind and saying that, you can't simply very easily often just distinguish between somebody who's completely free and somebody who's completely oppressed, both groups of women need rights. So they said that even the women who've been trafficked should have the right to legal representation throughout the process. They should have an individualized care plan. They should have a say in how they are rehabilitated. And, earlier they were just confined to these homes, but the court now says that, that would be the exception. If a woman, despite being trafficked, doesn't want to stay in the homes, the court would take that very seriously unless they find a reason that they're likely to be re-trafficked, or there's some risk to their safety, or that they're being coerced into saying that, they want to leave the home. Unless your situation's like that, the default is that you respect the agency of the trafficked sex worker. And that's the reason why sex workers groups are very optimistic about this judgment, because it recognizes that women do sex work voluntarily.
1: How do you think that the court accepting sex worker autonomy and making this decision and making this distinction, how do you think that will impact sex workers on the ground?
0: Well, it's hard to know because, India is a large country with very complex, diverse landscapes for sex work and all kinds of labor, actually. So, and we know that often courts say something very lofty and conceptual and sophisticated, but actually, it's a question of whether the police on the ground and whether the magistrates on the ground and whether the sex workers on the ground are actually aware of the decision. So, sex workers groups are working very hard to actually share the gist of this judgment, locally in the community, as well as to train policemen themselves. Because most recently, actually, in West Bengal, there's a place where the police raided voluntary sex workers. And DMSC, which is the Durbar Mahila Samanwaya Committee, communicated the gist of the judgment to the policemen. And then they were actually unaware of the decision. So it's a question of whether the decision percolates all the way down to the community so that all stakeholders are actually aware of precisely what the Supreme Court is saying so that they can abide by the law, not just the letter of the law, but also in its spirit. So a lot really depends on how aware the various stakeholders are of the decision and how much power they have. Because in some locations, there are NGOs, sex workers may not be very well mobilized and NGOs. Typically, abolitionist groups might be very strong. And we've already seen Prajwala actually say in many, media videos and interviews that when a police see sex workers, they should actually rescue all of them. The court actually doesn't say that. The court says that when the police see sex workers, they should ascertain on the ground whether they're there voluntarily or not, rather than just rescuing them all. So you can already see reinterpretations of what the Supreme Court is saying. So it's absolutely key that we understand exactly what the Supreme Court is saying and that all the stakeholders are fully aware of it. And then that there is, community awareness and pressure to actually implement it in the spirit of the law rather than just tick the box.
1: Yeah, and sort of move away from this paternalistic, rescue-based idea that people have of sex work. I know there have been a lot of raids in the past. How have those raids impacted sex workers who are there consensually?
0: I mean, it's had very perverse consequences. So sex workers who are adults, sex workers who are there voluntarily, sex workers who may have been trafficked but have decided to stay on in sex work, they've all been hauled up, including their children, and have been sent to these rescue homes, which really are like prison. They are homes which are very poorly resourced, which have people who view these women as morally corrupt and bankrupt, and who need to be retrained and remoralized into being good and respectable women. These women are doing sex work in order to meet the needs of their family. They're there for their livelihood. So the minute they start to lose money, then their families are immediately impacted. They don't have access to legal aid. They have no way to actually reach their families. They can't even tell them where they are. So you can imagine the plight of a family that is trying to contact their daughters or sisters, and they're not able to reach them, and they don't know where they are. So the problem is that these women are there. They're separated from their young children. They're separated from their families. They have no means of income. They have no bargaining power in terms of the court system. They're not able to, although within the ITPA there are timelines within which decisions have to be made, these are not observed in reality. So these women could be there for long periods of time, for several months, even years, as a result of which often women escape these homes. Sometimes they break free, sometimes they commit suicide. So we have to understand that we have the right to life and liberty guaranteed under the Indian Constitution. So there is a very strong case to be made for the unconstitutionality of these detention homes to begin with, right? And this is the case that many of us are trying to make, that it's perverse that where you're trying to actually help victims of, say, sex trafficking, you are punishing voluntary sex workers as well as trafficked sex workers without, you're keeping them in prison-like conditions. And therefore, there is a case to be made for challenging these homes, especially given the perverse effects they're having on women's lives.
1: 3CR is we're a pro-sex work organization. I'm linked in with several in India as well, but I have not seen much about this judgment at all. Why do you think that is? And do you think that, the view in India and broader society may change from this judgment?
0: Actually, it's very interesting. The broader view has been changing. So there are actually lots of positive changes which have been percolating under the surface. So let me point out a few of them. One is that there have been major shifts in constitutional jurisprudence on bodily autonomy. So the major decision of the Supreme Court in the case of Puttaswamy upholds the right to bodily autonomy. And I think it's a matter of time because before we marshal the right to privacy and bodily autonomy to argue that the ITPA is unconstitutional, that women actually have a right to bodily integrity and to do what they wish with their lives in terms of their livelihood. So there have been shifts in constitutional jurisprudence. The other major shift that has occurred is in terms of social norms, because we've had a very robust sex workers movement for at least 30 years now in India, with the DMSE, with the National Network for Sex Workers, with the All India Network for Sex Workers. And these sex workers groups you find all over the country. Now, they may not be robust with sustained sources of funding, and huge advocacy capabilities, but they're there on the ground. And people on the ground are aware that there are sex workers and that many of them do this as a means of livelihood. We have to remember that women in India are, many women are very poor. And they rely fundamentally on marriage as a source of, sustenance. So, there's a social understanding that women are poor and that some women do resort to sex work for their livelihood. And in fact, during COVID, although there were abolitionists who used COVID to shut down red light areas, We also know that COVID was a time when a lot of groups, community groups, actually supported sex workers and supported them in various ways through giving them rations, so giving them food, cash, you know. So there is socially norms have been shifting. And we see that, in fact, Karmaskar was activated during COVID, and the court went very far to say that, you know, there are some very negative consequences of criminalizing various aspects of sex work. And in the Karmaskar case, the Supreme Court actually said that sex workers should not bear the brunt of the ITPA. Often they are not able to get access to a range of welfare schemes because they're not able to prove their address. And they're not able to prove their address because renting a premises for conducting sex work is illegal under the ITPA. This is a story all across the world, actually, where sex work is criminalized. And the court actually said that cannot be a reason for depriving sex workers of an Aadhaar card or the unique identification card that Indians have, and said that the Aadhaar authority should actually be giving sex workers Aadhaar cards, even if they're not able to prove their residence. So there have been a lot of shifts in the law, in constitutional law, in also the interpretation of the ITPA, as well as you know, social norms, which have been pushing courts towards saying that, you know, sex workers should be treated with dignity. And Article 21 is a route for the right to life, the right to liberty, and the right to dignity. And therefore, I do think that there have been many positive developments in the Indian context. And this case is one more such, you know, move in that direction.
1: I know India has one of the biggest, you know, sex worker unions in the world, and in so many ways is ahead of the curve. Yeah, I often worry about the sort of general societal view of sex work, and
0: Yes.
1: I'm glad to hear that that's changing.
0: I mean, the challenge, so I don't want to, of course, minimize challenges. The challenges are huge. As you rightly said, you know, a lot of sex worker groups don't even know about the judgment. And I think that's partly the reason is because the decision was a 300-page decision, right? And passing through all the, so it's sometimes you do have to issue very long judgments because you need the space to articulate what the law is and to provide direction to where the law should be going in the future. So I think in that sense, it's a very welcome decision. But what it also means is that a lot of sex workers' unions and NGOs actually didn't know what the law was. And so we had to break it up for them. So, you know, so it will take time to communicate this in more accessible ways to, as I said, not just sex workers' groups, but also to the police themselves. Often these things do take time, but we need to be vigilant. And the court will assess the implementation of the decision in September and hopefully can issue more instructions on making sure that its decision is followed in both letter and spirit.
1: Looking ahead, what impacts are you hoping this judgment will have, and what sort of practical changes are you most excited to see?
0: Well, I'm really hoping that, you know, red light areas and places where sex workers do solicit customers and so on, that there aren't arbitrary raids and rescue and rehabilitation projects because they have turned out to have a vast degree of unintended consequences, the cost of which is borne entirely by sex workers. So even if they're picked up on a street and they're, you know, taken to the police lockup for a night and are released the next day, chances are they've lost a lot of money because they've lost the income from that night, and they've also had to pay the police something, either sexual favors or money, to be able to be released the next day. And of course, if they are rescued and kept in rehabilitation homes, then we are talking about months of lack of livelihood. And you know, them having to borrow money in order to maintain their families, high debt, high interest, and so on and so forth. So hopefully, if the judgment is actually observed in reality, this will not happen. You know, sex workers who are there voluntarily will not have to suffer in the same way. And sex workers who have been trafficked and who do need services, counseling services, and a way to you know, recover from the trauma that they may have suffered as being trafficked, and have an individualized care plan where actually their needs are taken care of. And the court actually also expressed its reservation about these detention, you know, detention as a form of rehabilitation. I'm hoping also that it will open up conversations on other forms of rehabilitation, including community-based rehabilitation. So, you know, many organizations within the National Network and the All India Network, including DMSC, for example, which has self-regulatory boards, I'm hoping that, you know, these community-based forms of rehabilitation, where sex workers themselves are able to identify through their own processes whether women are trafficked or not, I'm hoping that that will gain more visibility and could be replicated in many parts of the country, as well as dispute resolution centers that Sangram has, for example, pioneered. So I'm hoping that these community-based forms of rehabilitation will also get some visibility and become more possible, because the reality is that the state has weak resources, has low capacity. And the groups that are actually filling in the gaps tend to be abolitionist groups, which actually have a huge amount of power when it comes to these forms of rehabilitation. It's impossible even for the state to visit some of the homes that Prajwala has. So under those circumstances, and of course, there are many other privately run groups, and to the extent that we are not able to even find out whether women have the care that they need, it becomes problematic. And the court actually talks about social audit of homes. So I'm hoping that both private homes will be further scrutinized and supported, government homes to be supported, and community-based forms of rehabilitation will become more visible, so that we make a concerted effort really towards both rehabilitation for those who need it, but to protect the interests of those who are there voluntarily.
1: Prabha, thank you so much for breaking that down. I think that, you know, like you're saying, it's a 300-page judgment and it's not super accessible. And I think it's something really important that people, not only in India, but over the world, should be aware of. Before we finish up, do you have any last thoughts you'd like to add?
0: No, I think these are very positive, decisions. I think, of course, the court was working narrowly within the ambit of the ITPA, therefore had to set out the procedure under the ITPA. But I am hopeful that eventually we will ask broader questions about the direction of anti-trafficking law and policy, about the direction of anti-sex work law and policy. Do we need the ITPA? Why do we need the ITPA? If courts are saying that voluntary sex work should be allowed to continue, if courts under the ITPA are saying that as well, and we have anti-trafficking provisions in the general criminal law, the question is whether the time has come to really rethink the ITPA, you know, root and branch, and to see whether we need it at all. Because, you know, we do have we have a constitution that has transformative values, and we have a robust sex workers movement, and we have the rights of victims of sex trafficking being protected. So the question is, what do we do for people who are trafficked into other sectors? How can we make trafficking a real issue while protecting sex workers themselves? That's what I'm hoping for, a broader conversation on all these questions.
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17: 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It's 11 o'clock on this Saturday morning. It is time to talk all things movie with the gang from Real Time. Kat here with you. Joining me as always, my noble steed, Tristan.
18: Yay!
17: Yay! How are you?
18: I'm good. I feel it's an appropriate week to be a noble steed.
17: Very much so, yes. Loyal and maybe possibly water fast.
18: Yep.
17: Yeah.
18: And belly full of Greeks.
17: Yeah, yeah, yeah. I have questions about that horse. We're going to get to that later on in the show. We are, of course, looking at Christopher Nolan's new epic. All of his films are epic, but never has it been more appropriate to refer to his film thusly than the fact that he has settled on doing The Odyssey.
18: Yes.
17: We've been hearing about this one for quite some time. You and I have been talking about it for quite some time. It's finally out in cinemas, and now it's time for us to actually talk about it.
18: Yeah, and I've been quite excited because I'm one of those, I don't want to say classical geeks, but I read The Odyssey in high school, as a lot of people I think did. So I've always been intrigued why there hasn't been, or there's been one big adaptation of The Odyssey that we'll also be talking about today, but there hasn't been a big mainstream film in quite some time.
17: Look, it's a valid question, and I think that's going to form part of our discussion as well. So you and I have both gone to see it. We haven't talked about it amongst ourselves yet. I'm very keen to hear what you have to say.
18: Yeah, I think it's going to be a fun one.
17: Yeah, so we'll be looking at that today. You have kind of taken a whole lot of creative license this morning, and I'm totally here for it.
18: What do you mean I've taken creative license?
17: I mean, you do every week.
18: Yeah.
17: But you I think you're going to die on a hill this morning.
18: What?
17: You've got some opinions?
18: I guess I've got opinions. I always have opinions.
17: Well, it's not so much opinions as canon fact in your decision making this morning.
18: Yeah.
17: Yeah. So you have made some choices uncollaboratively. This is all you're doing. I am totally fine for it because you are in your wheelhouse. But tell us what you have in store for us, Tristan.
18: Look, musically and for our retrospective, we're going to be looking at this other Odyssey retelling, and that's the Coen Brothers' Oh Brother, Where Art Thou?
17: We're going to talk about that later on as well.
18: And talking about how no one is bringing it up in conversation with Christopher Nolan's The Odyssey.
17: Because I think most people don't realise the connection.
18: It's a very faithful adaptation of The Odyssey from people that didn't read The Odyssey.
17: Which is actually kind of impressive.
18: Yeah.
17: Yeah.
18: Yeah.
17: We
18: got the gist.
17: Let's do it. We'll get to that later. So we're going to be playing, we'll look at Oh Brother, Where Art Thou later on in the show. We're going to be playing music from Oh Brother, Where Art Thou this morning, which again, I'm totally here for. We'll get started with probably the biggest song on the soundtrack.
18: Yeah.
17: George Clooney and the gang, also known as the Soggy Bottom Boys, and I Am a Man of Constant Sorrow.

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5: You're listening to Radio Adelaide 101.5 FM. Kat and Tristan are here with you, and the gang at Palace Nova were just talking about the Odyssey there, which we will definitely be joining in on that conversation a bit later on in the show. When I say joining in, they're not joining us. We're just going to have the conversation ourselves. They're not invited.
6: Yeah, they bring us the film and then we get to talk about it.
5: Yay! But in the meantime, though, Tristan, have you had time to watch anything that was not The Odyssey this week? And I ask that because that is a 3-hour film.
6: Look, it was one of those things that I'm not working full-time at the moment. Mm. And that was a bonus because I wouldn't have been able to watch this if I had a full-time job. Took most of my Friday.
5: I do have a full-time job and it was really hard. It was nearly a case of, sorry, Tristan, I just could not make it work this week. Hopefully you saw it. Otherwise, we'll just talk about Angry Beavers on the Cartoon Network.
6: Look, for most other 3-hour films, it really, really annoys me. But for that one, I was kind of okay because I was like, eat up the goodness while I can.
5: Well, that's absolutely true. But I was also really surprised by the cinema and how late they were choosing to have sessions. One of the cinemas, the cinema that I went to, I did not go to this session, but they had a session starting at 9:50.
6: Yeah.
5: And like these poor 16-year-old cinema workers would have been there until about 2 o'clock in the morning. What the heck?
6: Yeah.
5: But we digress.
6: School holidays, they're fine.
5: Yeah, I guess. On school holidays finishing up this week?
6: Yeah, I know. Yeah. Next week they're screwed. Yeah,
5: rough. Anyway, what else have you been watching this week?
6: I've been watching a few things this week, Kat. Have dipped into Will Ferrell's latest TV show that has popped up on Netflix.
5: Okay, is this the one with he's a golfer?
6: Yes.
5: Okay, tell me about this.
6: It's called The Hawk.
5: Right, yes.
6: So it is following Will Ferrell as Lonnie Hawkins, who was an elite golfer, best of the best kind of thing, but now he's a little bit older, he's not as good, trying to get back into the circuit, is divorced from his wife, and they have a son together who is the next prodigy golfer.
5: Uh-huh.
6: He is younger, he is fitter, he has got a team behind him, making him the best athlete that he can be, and kind of is set up to be kind of son, overshadowing the father who still thinks he is the best around and trying to get back into the game.
5: So I have two questions immediately.
6: Yeah.
5: One, this seems to me like they're trying to cash in on the success of Ted Lasso.
6: Not so much.
5: No?
6: This is more a, it's more a Will Ferrell vehicle.
5: Right. And two, and these are just questions that you don't have to answer directly, but just things that I'm thinking about that may shape what you choose to talk about. Is it too close to Happy Gilmore 2?
6: A little bit.
5: In terms of release time.
6: I think it's, and that was Netflix as well, I think. So
5: it was, yeah, and that's why I'm a bit surprised. Happy Gilmore 2, it has been a little while now, but it was within the last 12 months. So the fact that we now have another aging golfer story was a little bit intriguing to me.
6: Yeah, yeah, but it's not setting up as the son being the kind of villain new age.
5: Yeah, very different storylines from very the sounds of it.
6: Yeah, different approach, but in terms of comedy about a golfer, those lines are a little bit blurred. It does feel like it is not different enough to separate itself from Happy Gilmore. I think people are just going to go in with those thoughts in the back of their head. Will Ferrell's doing his best at being Will Ferrell, mm-hmm. to kind of push that it's a Will Ferrell comedy and it's a Will Ferrell character. But I feel there is a little bit of diminishing returns with Will Ferrell and Will Ferrell's characters. The more we get, the more they feel the same. And yes. I haven't delved too deep into this series, but the character of Hawk, you can see all of the elements from his other characters that have kind of shaped this one.
5: We haven't actually seen too many of his static characters in his more recent projects. I'm thinking about things like Destination Wedding, yeah. where he was sort of playing the father of the bride, very, very tired old man kind of a role, and the documentary that he did with...
6: The documentary was brilliant. I loved that.
5: Brilliant. And then we're seeing Will Ferrell being the actual Will Ferrell, and in Destination Wedding we're seeing him just sort of play almost a straight man character as opposed to when we normally see him doing his comedic characters. So are we seeing another comedic character, or are we seeing this new iteration of Will Ferrell?
6: It's definitely a comedic character.
5: Right, okay.
6: This is old school Will Ferrell.
5: Right.
6: It is, his look is reminiscent of his Zoolander character.
5: Oh.
6: The attitude is picked from a lot of different characters that he's done in the past as well, which I think a lot of people are going to like and are going to find funny and find something in it. Again, and maybe if I delve a little deeper into the series, there might be, in terms of character arcs, some resolution there and some things to get behind. But from the outset, you kind of can see where it's going to go, and there's nothing really special or different about it.
5: So this is actually another really interesting point, because I hadn't delved deep into this, into The Hawk, but I knew it was coming. I thought it was going to be a film.
6: Yeah, that's what
5: but
6: I thought as well.
5: It's
6: and
5: a
6: then,
5: series.
6: Then I saw it was a 10-episode series. Like, okay, they're doing it a little bit different.
5: So how many episodes in are you?
6: Two.
5: Okay, all right.
6: Yeah. So I think it was only released yesterday.
5: Right.
6: So I have. He's got a pretty good kind of cast that he's brought along with him. Molly Shannon's in there. I'm a huge fan of Molly Shannon.
5: And they've worked together many times before.
6: Yeah, SNL alum, they were there together. Luke Wilson is in there as well. Jimmy Tatro plays his son, which is very good. Fortune Femster is in there as well, who does a really good job.
5: Always a good time with Fortune Femster on the line.
6: So has got a decent cast around him the first episode starts with a Keith David as well that got me very excited. But
5: really?
6: Yeah, he's not in there very long.
5: You just never know where Keith David's going to turn up.
6: Yeah, I love it.
5: Yeah.
6: I love it. So I might continue on a little bit with it, but ultimately was a little kind of disappointed and a bit bored.
5: That's very unfortunate. I'm sorry to hear that.
6: Yeah, no. I'm sure a lot of people out there will like it. It is definitely kind of Will Ferrell doing Will Ferrell things. So there is an audience for that, and people kind of like that. I was looking for something that was going to be a little bit different to what we've seen before, but it seems to be entertaining enough, but rehashing a lot of what we've seen before.
5: I'm going to say it. I think streaming in the long run was a bad idea.
6: Initially it was a good idea. I think as everything does, it is transformed into a bad idea.
5: Yeah.
6: In its outset, streaming was a consumer-first medium. It was a pioneer. It uprooted the system that was to go, we need something new, we need something different, and that's where it started. But As with everything, the powers that be, I think, have gotten their claws on it and turned it into something completely different that is for them and not for consumers.
5: The content that we're getting, every now and again there's something great, but the volume of content that we're getting that is just sound and colour for X amount of time versus the stuff that actually has depth and content that is worth watching is just so unbalanced. And that makes me sad. And we keep getting our hopes up for things to be better and they're not.
6: And I think this will tie into a little bit of our review as well. It is, I think AI is the new big thing that everyone is talking about. But I think what we've got at the moment is something probably just as bad, and that is content by committee. Mm-hmm. It is algorithmic. It is, these are the things that work. We've seen this from Will Ferrell before. People like Happy Gilmore. This kind of storyline works. Let's crunch the numbers. This is going to be a financial success because of these reasons. And art and integrity is put at the side.
5: Yeah, 100%. And it makes me very, very sad.
6: Yeah. Anyway, what have you been watching? I mean, I'm excited. You were plugging it last week. I'm hoping that we're going to have...
5: Yeah. So, look, full disclosure, after what I just said, I have been watching streaming this week, but I have been watching non-streaming content, content that was made before the days of streaming that is available to watch on streaming, which is great. But I also want to talk about various avenues of accessibility in that regard. But I actually don't know how to do this, Tristan, because, yes, I did give a little teaser of something last week. Do you want me to just do one of them and do another next week and the week after, or do you want me to do all of them today? How do I do this?
6: I want you to decide. It depends on how much you want to talk about the things.
5: I don't think one can talk about one without talking about the others, but I don't know if I'm going to be giving too much information, because we kind of have this set rule about one thing each week, and I'm going to have to talk about three things. But I can maybe phrase it as over the last week, and in fact began the week before, and this is why I teased it last week, Mr. Panda and I have sat down and watched the entire back catalogue of the work of Yahoo Sirius.
6: Love that.
5: Now, it's very easy to say the entire back catalogue of his work because he did three films. Actually, he did four. He did a short film prior to Reckless Kelly that is very, very hard to see, and I could not even begin to think about how to track down the film. How did this come about? I genuinely have no idea, except it probably was a case of Mr. Panda just doing doom scrolling on streaming, as he tends to do, finding something that piqued his interest and just running with it, and then it evolving into what it became. So we began with Reckless Kelly, which was actually his second film. He did Young Einstein in 88, Reckless Kelly in 93, and then there was a huge gap of time, and then we had Mr. Accident in the late 90s. So we began with Reckless Kelly, which is probably the one that I have seen A, the least, and B, the least recently. So yeah. I was actually quite keen to watch it because I know Young Einstein fairly well. I've seen that a few times over the years. I don't know if that was the one that was put on free-to-air television more often, or if it was in some way thinly veiled as educational by school, or I'm not really sure how that goes. But Reckless Kelly, written, directed, producing, starring Yahoo Sirius as Ned Kelly in a modern era Australia, representing a very, very, very, very long line of the Kelly gang who live on Kelly Island. and they are bank robbers who give all of their proceeds to the poor. Modern day Robin Hood, yeah, if you will, or modern day Ned Kelly, if you will. The public adore him because he's kind of cute to look at and because he gives them all the money. And the police hate him because he's obviously a bank robber. there's a bit of a tongue-in-cheek relationship between Ned and the bank staff, because this is what happens every couple of weeks. He's just going to rob him again. But the powers that be are trying to bring Ned down and decide that the time has come to seize the family island over back taxes. So in order to get the money, well, they can't rob banks to for their own personal gain, because that's not what the Kelly family stand for. But if they were to go overseas and rob banks overseas, that would be okay, because it's only the Australian banks that they rob to give money to the poor. So Ned heads off to America, where through a series of events, he accidentally becomes a movie star.
6: As you do.
5: It is an insane comedy, Tristan. If you're going to, I remember my dad coming home one day and going, a guy at work had a video, yes, we're talking video times, of an Australian historical drama that I thought you guys would really benefit from seeing, and pulls Reckless Kelly out of his bag. And that's kind of always been the joke of these films, is they're these taking these known historical figures and just turning the story on the head into these very, very silly Australian comedies. And so, yes, Reckless Kelly was off riding motorcycles and becoming a singing preacher movie star while still robbing from the rich and giving to the poor.
6: And is one of my films that got me into film.
5: Really?
6: Yeah. I love this film as a kid. The dog, the cornflakes bit.
5: Oh, my goodness. And Mr. Panda, like, I don't know if he had never seen Reckless Kelly or if he just had not seen it in a very long time, because I was doing the cornflake bit at the start of the film and he had no idea what I was talking about, which leads me to think maybe he hadn't seen it.
6: Maybe.
5: Or had just not seen it in a very, very, very long time because he could not remember it.
6: But I distinctly remember this film, and then I remember in I think it was year six taking a school excursion to Canberra and going to the Australian Film and Sound Archive and seeing the motorbike there and realizing that someone made that.
5: Wow. That's cool. That is very cool. And the style of comedy that is just so rooted in Australian humour. And yes, you've got the dog saying cornflakes and all of the various Australian animals hanging out outside the pub, and Ned building his, the pub, which is also a video store, Ned building his famous armour out of a rubbish bin because a bullet deflects off it that he throws in the bin, and, you know, the punctured lung that he's fixing with Band-Aids. It's just this really, really silly, slapstick grassroots Australian comedy that we were both cackling at throughout this entire film. So that led us on a little bit of a journey, because Mr. Accident, which was at the time his big comeback film, you know, we had Reckless Kelly and we had Young Einstein for years and years and years, and then stuff happened and we just didn't see him again. He was involved in an accident, which was part of the problem. There was also some court troubles. He got divorced. There was certainly some mental health issues involved. And Mr. Accident came out and everybody was really excited for it, and it just fell flat. It came out in 2000. And it's a young man who is very, very, very accident prone, working for the Egg Corporation, Big Ovo, and is from a long line of spare parts gatherers. I don't know. The whole family is into spare parts and taking things apart for spare parts. There's something to do with aliens. There's something to do with an evil chicken dude who runs the egg factory. It's all a little bit tricky to follow what the actual plot is, but it's Yahoo Serious in another vehicle to just be kind of silly and do things kind of funny. The concern with this one, though, is while the same jokes are there, they just go on and on and on. So there's a scene at the start of the film where he's making scrambled eggs to feed the fish, and he accidentally starts a fire and he breaks a window and his clothes get torn off, and it goes past the point of funny to, can we just get on with the story now? And unfortunately that does happen throughout the film. It's a really interesting conversation piece to a film, because we're watching his three films back to back and the comedy is the same in all three of them, and we're going, so why did these two work and why didn't this one? Part of it, I believe has to do with the fact that we had two films with established known historical figures, that he was playing around with those original ideas and turning it into a different story and adding that satire to it, whereas Mr. Accident was a completely original story and sort of didn't have anything to fall back on. I don't know if that's maybe part of it. Another part of it is the first two films, Reckless Kelly and Young Einstein, were also collaborations with David Roach. And David Roach wasn't involved in Mr. Accident. And we go, well, okay, maybe did David Roach have a hand in the tweaking and the turning that turned it from something kind of silly and goofy and over the top into something really tangible and something really comedic? I don't know how much. I don't get the impression that Yahoo Serious is the type of person that would allow somebody else to have a huge amount of say in the work that he's doing, and so I don't know how much influence is there, but maybe there was a bit more of a collaborative standpoint that gave us something that worked a bit better. I don't know if it was also a product of its time. It came out in 2000 and Australian cinema really wasn't doing too well at that point in time. There were some great films coming out over the overseas in 2000, but Australian films, not so much. I don't know. I had seen it before. Mr. Panda hadn't. I think the best part of it was the outtakes in the closing credits, because we got to see a little bit of Yahoo Serious being an actual person and getting an impression of who he actually is versus what we've been hearing in the media of late, because the guy's not doing well, which is really unfortunate and very, very sad. And it's kind of what led us to Young Einstein, because while Mr. Accident and Reckless Kelly are both available on streaming, Young Einstein was behind a paywall. And we kind of have a bit of an issue around paying for things to watch on streaming. We have five of them in the house.
6: Yeah.
5: I'm not proud of this. I always stand tall and go, I don't pay for any of them. This is Mr. Panda's endeavour and his contribution. But yeah, between the two of us in the house, there are five streaming services. And to then pay to additionally watch something else, I go, well, clearly the streaming services aren't working if what we want to watch is not available. And why are we giving them more money when we're already giving them money for a bunch of stuff that we're not watching?
6: Yeah.
5: Having said that, we were sitting down one night and the question became whether we followed up on a previous marathon that we were doing, which was Pauly Shore films. And one film that is not available on streaming, is behind a paywall, is In the Army Now. Or do we wrap up the Yahoo Serious trilogy and watch Young Einstein? Both were similar in prices. And ultimately, the decision came down to, who do you think could use the money more? And we were actually researching and looking into, well, do these people have the distribution rights to their films? If we pay for this film, is this person going to get any of that money?
6: Yeah.
5: And it's probably not much, but yes, they do. And then we went, yeah, let's throw them a couple of bucks, which is kind of really probably quite condescending, but we just kind of went, he's not been doing well. Yeah. All we hear about in the media of late are things that are not going good in his life, and I don't know who or what or how can fix that. And it is unfortunate, because there is obviously a massive talent to this man.
6: And I think it's a big problem with the media at the moment, because every other day is a news story of this star that you haven't seen in 10 years. You won't believe what they look like now. They look 10 years older.
5: Yeah. With Yahoo Serious, though, it goes a bit deeper. There's been a whole lot of court cases. Yes, he famously did try to sue Yahoo over copyright infringement for the name use, and was not able to prove that he sold anything under the Yahoo name and thus wasn't losing any money. There's been some property issues, some squatting issues. Dude's got some troubles, most definitely, and I really feel for him, and it's very, very sad the way that that works with these public figures in the entertainment industry that do have this immense talent but just don't have support behind them to continue to nurture and grow that. And yes, that may be a lot of his own issue that he has brought upon himself, but there could be other things at play as well. I genuinely don't know. But the ultimate decision we made was, well, the very least we can do is pay a couple of dollars and watch Young Einstein. And so that, much like Reckless Kelly, this was his very first film. He did a short film either during or just after being expelled from film school, But this was his debut, Young Einstein, which now then saw the great Albert Einstein becoming the son of an apple farmer in Tasmania who works out how to split the atom in order to make beer bubbly. Because why the hell not?
6: Yep.
5: It is a film full of explosions, rock music, because Einstein in this iteration also invented the electric guitar and surfing. It has some great music, and that is something that carries through all three of Yahoo Serious's films. The music is absolutely fantastic. And it is just genuinely funny and genuinely heartwarming in this really, really odd way. And as I say, Young Einstein is probably the one I've seen the most. I wouldn't say I've seen it thousands of times, but I've probably neared the double digits in times that I've seen it. Hadn't seen it in years and years and years, though. But just to round it out and to see, this is the first film this guy made, and what the heck of an impact it would have made when that film came out and everybody said, who the hell is this? Because it was just such a different film. The other great thing about all three of his films is he has so many Australian actors involved in his work, and this opportunity, A, for Australian actors to get work, but B, this opportunity to see them working is just absolutely wonderful, and to see what this period of filmmaking could do for Australian cinema. The films weren't really successful outside of Australia, and I would dare say that a lot of that is because the comedy was so steeped in that Australian style of comedy and storytelling that we just did not, it just wasn't translatable over to the States. Even Reckless Kelly, which some of it was filmed in the States, just unfortunately just didn't work. And I guess that makes it a lot harder to continue to make films if you're not getting that international distribution. But for Australians and for the work that goes into the Australian filmmaking industry, it's a wonderful thing. And to see all these amazing actors, and David Field, who is a veteran character actor in Australia, he's doing ads at the moment for, I want to say it's an insurance company, I can't remember, but Mr. Panda and I went along to see The Odyssey. One of the ads beforehand was David Field doing this insurance ad, and Mr. Panda just kind of leans into me and goes, he was in Mr. Accident. and you can, and you know, Hugo Weaving is in is in Reckless Kelly, and John Howard is in Young Einstein, and you could just go on and on and on with these lists of people that we have the opportunity to get work, and who had the opportunity to work alongside Yahoo Serious is really quite inspiring, and is a wonderful thing that we should focus on. Are we going to see another Yahoo Serious film? At this point in time, I really don't know. The question becomes, is he too far gone with his personal troubles? On the other hand, more and more and more, we are loving a comeback and we are loving a retro return. Could we see a sequel? Could we see another great Australian or international, because Young Einstein, obviously Albert Einstein wasn't a Australian figure, but could we see another historical parody, which is absolutely where he was at his peak? Could we see a remake of Young Einstein doing Mad Max?
6: There's potential there.
5: I'd love to see Yahoo Serious as getting involved with the George Miller project.
6: Yeah.
5: Can you imagine that chaos?
6: I'd watch that.
5: Yeah.
6: But I think it's the unfortunate position the Australian film industry is in at the moment, and also I talk about it a lot on the show, but the death of the comedy as a genre that has been happening as well. It's very hard to get comedies up at the moment.
5: Yeah.
6: And very hard to get Australian films up at the moment.
5: And very unfortunate that there's things going on behind the scenes as well, and I think that's probably going to be the sticking point that we end up having.
6: Is the solution streaming, Kat?
5: Look, if that is a means to an end.
6: Look, I will get back on the streaming bandwagon if you can bring us a Yahoo Serious project.
5: There is absolutely positives to streaming. We talk about it all the time, about accessibility and availability and opportunity, but it's getting very, very muddy and I'm scared. And if we can go, look, streaming, Stan has signed a contract with Yahoo Serious and provided he... I don't know if there's ever been any issues with substances, but provided he is able to maintain steady whatever the heck is not working in his head, they're going to do a three-picture deal.
6: Yeah.
5: Then you go, well, you know what? Stan, you're all right. You can stay. maybe that can be a positive that we can look out for.
6: Yeah.
5: But I don't know. Having said that, if you haven't seen him in a while or if you've never seen him, take a trip down memory lane. Young Einstein, Reckless Kelly, absolute Australian classics, flawless. Mr. Accident, really unfortunate that we had this huge comeback that everybody wanted for him that just fell flat. But there are some sweet moments in it. I think it's definitely worth seeing, but don't go in with too high a hope.
6: Yeah.
5: Yeah. Two of them are available on streaming. One of them is available behind a paywall, which means if you don't have the streaming, three of them are available to purchase.
6: what a trip down memory lane.
5: Absolutely. There you go.
6: Shall we jump into some music, Kat?
5: I think we should. I can't really say anything more about Yahoo Serious.
6: Yahoo Serious in a Coen Brothers film. I'd watch that.
5: That'd be interesting.
6: Yeah.
5: Don't know how he'd go with being told what to do by somebody else. That seems to be the biggest issue that he's had.
6: Yes.
5: I hope he's doing okay.
6: Yeah, no.
5: We'll be looking at the Odyssey a bit later on in the show, and in keeping with that theme, we are also looking at Oh Brother, Where Art Thou? We're going to go to the Whites and keep on the sunny side. You're listening to Real Time with Kat and Tristan. When we come back, movie news.

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4: 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And Tristan, what the heck is going on in Hollywood?
5: Disney are doing remakes of their live-action remakes of their stuff.
4: Now, this was very much a, moment, because I'm a little intrigued about this.
5: I'm intrigued, but also I'm tired, Kat.
4: I'm really, really tired, but the glimmer of hope that I needed is flickering, Tristan.
5: I think it's also a glimmer of hope if they're running out of animated films to remake.
4: That's also true. It's almost over.
5: They're almost at the end. But then they're going to have to do animated remakes of their live-action films.
4: Look, some of that could actually work.
5: No, it's going to be in 3D.
4: I'm tired now.
5: that's the next step.
4: Can I go
5: home? That's the next step. Well, look, I don't want to be that guy, but
4: yes, you do.
5: Moana and Lion King, they're not live actions. They're all animated in a computer anyway.
4: They are. You're absolutely right. Be that guy, because, yeah.
5: It's a bit unfair. Like, they did film a lot on location for Moana, so I can't get too cranky, but I can get a little bit cranky.
4: Go get cranky, Tristan. Absolutely get cranky.
5: There's a lot of animated in these live-action remakes of animated films.
4: I think that they're giving people discounted tickets for Disney Plus subscribers to go and see it in the cinema is more than them just being generous.
5: Yes. I think they were banking on Moana, but I think the audience have said, we've had too much Moana. It was good. Just leave it at the one film to have a sequel and a remake in within a year. It's crazy.
4: Yeah.
5: But one of the very last films that they haven't made into a live-action remake is going to be, is looking to be made into a live-action remake, and that is Princess and the Frog.
4: Look, this was a weaker one for me. This was the beginning of almost the beginning of the rebirth of Disney. We had Tangled, then we had The Princess and the Frog, and then we had Frozen, and it was like, woohoo, Disney's back. I wasn't a huge fan of Princess and the Frog.
5: I really liked it. I liked it a lot more than I was thinking I was going to.
4: I think I appreciate it more now as a separate film, but going in wanting a sparkly, shiny Disney princess movie, it was not that, which I'm glad in retrospect that it isn't.
5: Yeah.
4: But it was not what I was hoping for when I wanted something really sparkly Disney fantastic when it came out.
5: Yeah, I think I kind of get into the music, I think, is what sold it for me. I
4: cannot remember
5: fun.
4: A single song from it.
5: It was very kind of Americana, South, kind of blues and bluegrassy.
4: New Orleans-y.
5: Yeah. And I can get behind that.
4: Yeah. Story's great. The production quality is where I felt a bit let down on the film. Yeah.
5: But it's going to be coming back with a live-action remake, maybe, depending on how the script goes. But interestingly enough, Colman Domingo and Robert O'Hara are in talks to write the film.
4: See, this I'm really on board with.
5: This really intrigues me.
4: I adore Colman Domingo. In my head, at this point in time, he can do no wrong.
5: Yeah, no, he's fantastic, and he seems to be everywhere at the moment. It's great.
4: And to be involved in this, first of all, he would be a fantastic live-action Dr. Facilier.
5: Yeah.
4: And I do hope that's where that's going. Secondly, if he's actually going to be writing it, he is going to be very particular about how the culture is respected in the story. And given that the story is steeped around that Southern New Orleans culture, I think that's very, very, very important.
5: Yeah, no, I think he's going to be very respectful and bring a lot to the film itself.
4: The theatricality, I think he can only add to. And this is one example that because The Princess and the Frog wasn't that shiny, pink, bubbly Disney that we get from Disney princess films, I feel like giving it a live-action adaptation is actually going to end up potentially being something quite special.
5: Yeah, no, I think it's certainly something be intrigued with here.
4: Like, yeah.
5: I'm very tired of live-action remakes, but again, my big issue with them is bring us something new.
4: Yeah.
5: Show us why we need this story retold, and 90% of them haven't given us that.
4: Here they've brought us something new, Colman Domingo, and it makes me kind of do the Kombucha Girl meme. I go, Princess and the Frog live-action remake, blah, Colman Domingo writing. And I want to see what he does with it.
5: Yeah, I think it should be quite interesting.
4: Going to be keeping a very close eye on that. Tristan, later on in the show, we're going to be looking at The Odyssey. One of the stars of the film, and there are many, is John Bernthal, who is not, he's sort of second tier starring. He's a secondary character, but is definitely getting some attention in it. He, a couple of years back, was in a fantastic Ava DuVernay film called Origin. Just an absolute wonderful film. If you haven't seen it, I recommend tracking it down. It was in my top 10 that year. But she has, Ava DuVernay, that is, has announced that a documentary has been put together for Netflix, yes, streaming, all about the 14th Amendment. And this is really interesting because her last documentary back in 2016 was looking at the 13th Amendment, which was looking at the abolishment of slavery. She's then gone on and did Origin. She also did Selma, and I can't off the top of my head remember if Selma came out before or after 13. It's all a bit of a blur at this point in time. But anyway, 13th back in 2016, 14th will be relating on Netflix later on in the year. It's getting a bit of attention for all of the wrong reasons because Trump is targeting this film. On the first day of his second term, I think, he signed an executive order that would heavily restrict birthright citizenship, which was protected by the 14th Amendment. So the fact that she's now making this documentary is getting him a little bit defensive. I don't really want to weigh into the politics of that side of things. What I do want to look at is that Ava DuVernay is an amazing filmmaker and an incredible storyteller, and her film is setting out to detail how the 14th Amendment became a permanent argument, and will look at a range of politicians and historians and cultural voices. And so her focus is not per se on the amendments made to the 14th Amendment, but to the development and the importance of the 14th Amendment when it was first written, and the impact that it has had on birthright citizenship, which I think is really, really important. Is that going to be behind the lens of the amendments that were made when Trump came into his second term? Potentially, yes, but not necessarily in what is being viewed as a hate campaign against Trump, but in an educational way to demonstrate the importance of the amendment for what it is and look at birthright citizenship as something that is important to the people of America and to the nation. Us over here in Australia, we can only have so much say about the Constitution of America, but I can say that Ava DuVernay is a fascinating filmmaker, and I am very, very happy to hear what she has to say on any particular topic because she is very even-handed in her storytelling, but because she looks at arguments that tend to be swept under the rug, she has a bit of a reputation for being a complainer, which is not accurate. She's simply giving a voice that to things that do not usually have a voice, and I'm behind her on that.
5: Yeah, no, it's certainly a very kind of tricky topic of conversation over there at the moment. And that history behind it, I think, has been completely lost in the conversation.
4: So, exactly. And that's what this documentary is going to focus on.
5: I think so important that someone of her calibre is tackling this.
4: Yep.
5: And I'm sure it's going to be a really kind of interesting take.
4: Most definitely. So keep an eye out for 14th. And one thing that I will speak very loudly for in favour of streaming is accessibility to documentaries.
5: Yeah.
4: So definitely going to be checking that one out when it hits. No word exactly on when 14th will hit Australia, but as I say, in the meantime, if you can track down Origin, very eye-opening film.
5: Yep. Yeah. Danny Boyle's got a new film coming out.
4: Yay!
5: Which is all kinds of exciting and just feels so Danny Boyle and so interesting. His new film is called Ink. It is looking at the early days of Rupert Murdoch and kind of building his media empire. Maybe touching on some of the controversies later to come, but this is very much focused on that kind of initial start and start-up and kind of disrupting the news industry that kind of made a name for himself and then some. He is going to be opening the Venice Film Festival, which is a big tick of approval, I think, of what he's bringing with that film. But it's also been announced that Netflix have acquired some of the rights to the film as well. Not here in Australia. They've got some international rights, but I'm sure it'll kind of pop up on streaming. So it does mean that we'll probably get a cinema release of that here in Australia, which is good news. And then if you can't catch it there, I'm assuming you can then pop on to streaming to watch it as well. But it looks like a very exciting film. It's got Australia's own Guy Pearce in there. Jack O'Connell is just everywhere at the moment. And Claire Foy, just absolutely amazing.
4: Mm-hmm. We'll watch for it, definitely.
5: Yeah, keep an eye out.
4: Tristan Kylie Minogue is returning to acting.
5: Great.
4: Speaking of Australian actors doing things, I believe we did touch on this story briefly a little while back with the announcement that Quentin Tarantino was going to be acting in a film by another director, which he doesn't do very often. But that is going to be Jamie Adams' film Tangled Up in Blue. So filming has begun in Wales over the weekend where Adams grew up. So there's going to be a little bit of personal elements in there, but it is obviously named after Bob Dylan's song Tangled Up in Blue, one of my absolute favourites of his, from Blood on the Tracks, if anybody is curious about that. It's also starring Jason Isaacs, Alison Williams and Sophie Bitella, as well as RZA of Wu-Tang Clan fame, so that's really exciting as well. But they're filming in Porthcawl in Wales, and Adams has got a bit of a reputation for putting out films named after famous songs. He, of course, did Bittersweet Symphony back in 2019 after the Verve song. Really interesting film. He did Love Spreads in 2021 by the Stone Roses, which I haven't seen and actually hadn't heard about. So his most recently released film was Only What We Carry, which also had Tarantino involved with it and Butella. Simon Pegg was in that one, and I think that's where we got the notion of Tarantino being involved in this actual story, which is really exciting. So I don't have a huge amount of information about what Tangled Up in Blue is actually going to be about. The fact that it is being filmed very near Jamie Adams' hometown is pretty telling that there's going to be some references to, if not his own personal story, but then reference to stories of his growing up and the culture that he grew up within. The cast just absolutely fascinates me. Tarantino, Isaacs, Minogue, like what the hell? And RZA. Yeah. Throw him in there as well. But it has started filming. It is called Tangled Up in Blue. Given that they're working on it now, post-production, it's going to be a short filming schedule. So I would not be surprised if we saw it by the end of this year.
5: Yeah, fair enough. Yeah.
4: Keep an eye out for Tangled Up in Blue.
5: Interesting week.
4: Very interesting week.
5: Jump into a bit more music.
4: Do we want to play music?
5: Let's play some music.
4: So I just wanted to see what it felt like to ask the question.
5: And I agree.
4: All right. Well, we'll go to a bit more music. We're playing music this morning from Oh Brother, Where Art Thou? Just completely there fell out of my head for a second there. We'll go to a bit of Gillian Welch and Alison Krauss now, and I'll fly away.

Roll up indeed. Yes, I'm Mike Wilkie, letting you know that I am back on the radio waves with a new show called Magical Mystery Jukebox. 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

Roll up indeed. Yes, I'm Mike Wilkie, letting you know that I am back on the radio waves with a new show called Magical Mystery Jukebox. 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

0: bang on midday. 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
1: Look at us go.
0: You're listening to Real Time. Kat and Tristan are with you here until 12:30. Star in the Arts will take over at 12:30. But Tristan, it is time for our feature presentation, and there ain't many features featurier than this particular feature. Christopher Nolan yes. has been working on a film, and you know when Christopher Nolan announces a film, it's going to be a couple of years, a whole lot of hard work, and something pretty damn epic.
1: Yeah.
0: He has really focused on the word epic in this particular instance and has gone off to the ancient Greeks. He's taken a book out of the page of Mr. Harryhausen and has gone, you know what? The time has come to tackle the classics, and we have a Christopher Nolan retelling of the Odyssey. Let's have a listen, and when we come back, Tristan, I really want to hear what you have to say about this particular story.
2: Tell me what you remember.
3: A wife? A son.
2: And then what?
3: We won the war. Help me go home.
2: This is a household waiting for master. I want you to choose me.
4: Is coming back.
2: No, he's not. What would he do if he came back here and find all these suitors in his house?
3: They're pining for a daddy you didn't even know, like some sniveling bastard.
2: Who's looking after your wife and son?
3: Do you see?
2: My dad is coming home.
3: And then Vengeance. Bringing it all.

0: I need everyone in this party dead. I can still save them.
1: You're a man who needs to control his fate. But you cannot control this.
2: That world is gone.
3: No one could stand between me and home. Not even the gods.
4: Keep us free!
0: I think it's asleep.
5: All right, boys and girls, it is time for a little segment I call Greek History by Kat in a minute and a half.
6: Go ahead.
5: Once upon a time, Tristan, you're going to have to time me on this. Once upon a time, there was this dude in ancient Greek named Homer who did two very, very, very epic poems.
6: Dope.
5: The Iliad and the Odyssey. The Iliad looks at a conversation and a bit of an altercation between Agamemnon and Achilles during the final years of the Trojan War. The Odyssey looks at the events after the Trojan War. The Spartans did the thing with the horse. They took back Helen of Troy. Then, through dangers untold and hardships unnumbered, this dude named Odysseus and his crew had to find their way back home to Ithaca. On the way, they ran into a whole lot of trouble because potentially Odysseus maybe angered the gods. That's a bit of a grey area and depends on whose side of the war you were on. But they encounter things like the Cyclops who eats people, the witch who turns people into animals, and some other pretty nasty stuff along the way. Meanwhile, back in Ithaca, there's a bit of disrepair going on in the town because obviously Queen Penelope is without a king and thus can't run the kingdom by herself and has to sit in her room weaving all day. Their young son, who is played by... good grief, I've lost his name.
6: Tom Holland.
5: Telemachus is a little bit too young to take over the throne and is attempting to stave off the dozens upon dozens of male suitors who are potentially trying to win over the hand of Penelope, who needs to remarry because Odysseus has gone AWOL. But you know what? Really, they're just interested in eating and drinking and fighting with each other and beating up the dog.

0: And Telemachus ain't real happy about that. So he's now going off on his own ship to go and try and track down what in the hell happened with Odysseus. Meanwhile, Odysseus is still trying to get his way home, much like Sam Beckett in Quantum Leap, but each leap is just not going to be his last. Have I missed anything out there, Tristan?
1: I just want to, you kind of glazed over the weaving bit. She is weaving a shroud for her father.
0: Yes.
1: And will choose a husband when the weaving is done, and each night is unweaving the weaving that she's doing to prolong the process.
0: Yeah, I figured given that was more about Penelope's backstory that we don't get in this film because she's female, that necessarily wasn't all that interesting to my Greek history lesson.
1: That backstory was in there.
0: It is in there. It's very briefly touched upon.
1: Pretty briefly touched upon in this film.
0: Yeah, I should also say right here up front, I have no Greek ancestry. But yes, Homer wrote a very, very epic poem called The Odyssey. Normally, we hear all about the events of Troy and Helen of Troy and the ship, and we have that whole thing about beware Greeks bearing gifts because they left the horse on the beach and used that to sneak into the gates of Troy and take apart the palace from the inside, blah, blah, blah, blah, blah. This is everything that happened after that and a little bit of what happened during that, because in true Christopher Nolan style, that story is not in order. And in this particular instance, and Mr. Panda and I were joking before we went to see the film because I was very, very tired. I'd gotten off night shift. I kind of curled up in the cinema and I was like, I'm going to go to sleep. Wake me up when we get to Sparta. And he's like, well, that's going to be like 100 years. I'm like, all right, well, wake me up when we get to Troy. And he's like, you know what? It's a Nolan film. They're going to be in Sparta and then they're going to be in Troy and then they're going to go back to Sparta and then they're going to go off to Ithaca and it's just going to be a whole big of a mess. And you know what? It pretty much is. In this instance, though, I actually do think that this non-linear storytelling is very, very helpful to the story.
1: Yep.
0: We know Nolan does very, very, very broad storytelling films. And with this one, because it's a long one, people, it doesn't quite kick over into the three-hour territory, but we're talking about being minutes short of being a three-hour film. Factor in, if you're going to see it in the cinema and you've got trailers and you've got ads and things like that to deal with, you're looking at spending a good 4 hours in the cinema or cinema adjacent. So do prepare yourself for that. Hydrate, but don't overhydrate. I definitely did a tactical bathroom stop before going in to see this film and lost the lid to my drink and had to be very careful not to just keep drinking it for the hell of it because I couldn't close it because otherwise I was going to get myself in a whole mess of trouble. But it is 2 hours and 53 minutes. So brace yourself. The pacing in this film, Tristan, is spectacular.
1: Oh, yeah.
0: There is a moment, and it's a very brief moment, where the film feels like it might be about to start dragging, but it very quickly corrects itself. And because we have these multiple storytellings of what's going on with Telemachus, what's going on with Odysseus, and what was going on beforehand with all the other stuff that happened in Troy, any time a particular storyline has a potential to lag, we go and see what someone else is up to. And it works very, very, very well. The other thing that absolutely fascinates me, Tristan, and this is usually something that you probably talk about, but it really got my attention, is the technical aspects of this film.
1: Yep.
0: The soundscape is stupendous, and I'm talking about sound effects, sound editing, and also the score by the incredible Ludwig Göransson, who I think is possibly my favourite composer these days. He has gone and reinvented ancient Greek instruments in order to create a score that does not have an orchestra, but has the ancient lyre and has a bunch of hammered brass just being whacked with hammers. Like 37 different gongs were brought in, and he's brought out this very intricate storyboarding of the gongs, exactly where to hit each gong and what to hit them with and how long to let them resonate for. The man's a genius. Bunch of other instruments rebuilt that are no longer in existence that I can't even pronounce. What the hell?
1: He's really going, hey, Academy, tell me why I'm not getting the Oscar this year.
0: Right.
1: Come up with reasons.
0: You know what? Don't even put it in the category. Just go to his house and hand it to him. Like, what the actual hell? And the camera work.
1: Yeah.
0: This is the first film in history to be shot entirely on an IMAX camera. Now, there's two reasons why we don't normally have, three reasons why we don't normally have films shot entirely on an IMAX camera. One, giant screens are not the norm, and so to have films that are operated on these giant screens that you need for the quality of the IMAX camera, it's just not worth it.
1: And really annoying that we can't see an IMAX screen here in Adelaide.
0: Yeah, I mean, we technically have the one in Palace Nova in the city, but even that's not it's a not true IMAX. Having said that, most of the major corporation cinemas have XIMAX screens, which are pretty damn big. I saw it on an XIMAX screen, and I was actually quite close to the front, and it is pretty impressive. We also don't see films shot entirely with the IMAX camera because they are very, very loud. They have gone together and invented a new device. It is called a blimp, and it was essentially a big, great big bubble to mask the sound of the IMAX camera for filming. It ended up being so heavy that they had a team of six people working on this film whose pure job was to pick up and move the camera. That's it, just because of this giant behemoth. The third reason why the IMAX cameras aren't usually used in their entirety is they will only film a few minutes of footage at a time before the cassette has to be replaced. And that can be very disruptive and really difficult and make for very long days in filming. But focus puller Keith Davis, who's responsible for the camera type stuff, managed to train himself to change out the IMAX camera and reload it so quickly that it's simply a case of cut, pause, okay, get ready, we're going again, with very, almost minimal disruption. It's like that scene in Heat where Val Kilmer reloads that I think military operatives now actually study because it was so seamless and so quick. Like, I have had to watch that scene multiple times specifically focused to see that he actually does a reload. He's so good at it. And just all respect to Keith Davis, who has taught himself to do that with an IMAX camera to minimize the downtime and to be able to keep churning. They shot some ungodly amount of thousands of meters of film, but yes, first film in history to be shot entirely on IMAX. Very impressive. New technology created. Who do they think they are, James Cameron? The soundscape is stupendous, and that tells us nothing whatsoever about the story of the film. But I say too much. Tristan, you read The Odyssey growing up. I had a picture storybook novel of The Odyssey as a child that one of my academic parents' friends must have given us as children that had the full story but with pictures. So I was kind of like, I don't remember ever not knowing these stories, but it was always kind of cliff notes about how this story unfolded. But tell me everything, Tristan.
1: Look, you talk about what they did with the IMAX camera, and you can go even more detailed into behind the scenes of how they've, like, it is a physical film that they've color graded physically using chemicals.
0: And I left that for you. It was over my head.
1: All of that, which is absolutely fascinating. You talk about Ludwig Göransson resurrecting instruments, and it kind of gets to a point that you're like, what's the point? Like, why are we doing this? Why are we going here? And then you see the film, and you're like, oh, every decision here has been made with purpose.
0: Yep.
1: Enhances the film and the storytelling that we're getting. It is all in honour of the story. It is all in honour of the craft that they've put together here. It is Christopher Nolan asking a lot of his team to bring this film to life. And he has asked so much of the actors, of the camera people, of the technical people behind it, of the post-production people, all in honour of crafting this spectacular film. And I'm going to steal, I think, a line that another reviewer or something I saw out there that I think speaks true to what this film is along the lines of people might come and say they don't make films like this anymore, but the truth is they've never made a film like this before, and that is the beauty of Christopher Nolan and what he's doing here. And I think it's a testament to auteur filmmaking, and that is something that we're losing in the industry. This film doesn't get made without the Mementos, without the Batmans, without the Inceptions, without the Interstellars, like without the Dunkirks. It is a learning process, and is an influence on Christopher Nolan and his film journey. And I think that is the fascinating thing here is he wouldn't have made this film 5 years ago. He wouldn't have made this film 10 years ago. This film has come out and he's done it at the right time for him in his career and the work that he's putting out into the world and asking other people and bringing other people along for the ride in this. It is something absolutely incredible when you see it on the screen. His dedication to getting it all in the camera. When you think of the Iliad and when you think of the Odyssey and when you think of the classic movies of the 50s and 60s and 70s of taking these classical epics, you're thinking of epic, you're thinking of grand, you're thinking of these big palaces, you're thinking of these big sets. But there is there's a tactileness to what Nolan has created here. It is not an epic film, but it is a story that he's telling on an epic scale. His dedication to capturing everything in camera just makes it feel so visceral. I have not been... You can't see the seams. Like, you know that there's some CG in there. You know there's some trickery in there. You can't see it. And I think us as an audience are looking for it. The Cyclops was absolutely incredible and horrifying at the same
0: Terrifying.
1: Time.
0: Terrifying.
1: This is Christopher Nolan's horror film.
0: Yes, absolutely.
1: I wasn't expecting that. The scene with Cersei and the pigs was body horror.
0: Yeah.
1: And gruesome. It is a visceral film and put together in such a beautiful way. The Odyssey is referred to as Homer's poem, and it does feel this is a modern version of poetry in film here. The way that he has structured this story, which is unfilmable. The Odyssey is an unfilmable film, and he seems to have been able to pick the right threads and the right scenes here to put together a modern telling of that story whilst being very faithful to the original text at the same time, which is just an absolute achievement. I'm completely astounded by this film and really glad that it is here. It is not something we get all that often, and it's something that it's going to be very successful, and it's something that I think film executives and studios are going to try and replicate, and they just can't because Christopher Nolan is Christopher Nolan doing the work of Christopher Nolan. He is not he's not appeasing to kind of studios or executives or budgets or what this film is going to make. He is just in there telling his story, asking a lot of his cast and his crew, and they go with him. And there's not many directors that can ask that and really something that is going to make $1 trillion.
0: Everything you say is absolutely bang on the money. There is certainly some controversy around the film. The big issue that people are having is the casting decisions. A more ethnically diverse bunch of ancient Greeks you're not going to find. And I do understand that people are upset that there isn't a single Greek actor in the film. I do understand that. I do agree with that to an extent. But having said that, Nolan has put together a cast of people that, A, he trusts and knows he can rely on and depend on to deliver the magnitude of work that he's doing. A lot of his regulars are involved in this film, and he knows that he can get what he needs out of them. He has also chosen people that are going to absolutely deliver. And if you take each character apart, part by part, Anne Hathaway as Penelope, Tom Holland as Telemachus, Zendaya as Athena, the embodiment of Athena, Charlize Theron as Calypso, we've got Matt Damon as Odysseus, we have Robert Pattinson as
1: Antinous.
0: I can never pronounce it. Thank you. Somebody else has to say it for me. Every single actor has taken on these characters and is absolutely faultless. John Bernthal as Menelaus. Oh. We have Lupita Nyong'o as Helen of Troy. A little bit underused, but we have seen that Troy story so many times that we can forgive the fact that this very prominent character is sitting to the wayside because we know that story. But every duck, every weave, the costume team researching what happens to fabrics when they are exposed to sea, how they are disintegrating by the sun, what time does to bronze in order to make these battle-worn. And we talk about realistic special effects, and we talk about effects that are done practically. Here we have practical development of costumes and props. And, yeah, they're going to have battered and beaten down shields and armour, so we're going to go out for a day and whack things with hammers. and we're going to tarnish things because it's not going to be bright and shiny. In the days of Ray Harryhausen, where things were bronze and shiny and pretty and spectacular, yes, were great, and we had this Bronze Age vibe to a film, but here they went, these are real people who are just trying to get home, and they are tired and they are injured and they are broken down, and to create this world within this film is absolutely astounding and phenomenal.
1: And I think to speak to some of the controversy, because I think a lot of it was historical accuracy, which doesn't really matter. They're being accurate to the story here.
0: Exactly. One of the things that people are flitting over is Tom Holland referring to Penelope and Odysseus as mum and dad. You know what? The standard for a period piece is to call them mother and father. And you know what? And Tom Holland himself shut it down with Christopher Nolan and went, you know what? We wouldn't have called them mother and father anyway. So that doesn't really matter. They have taken something that was originally in ancient Greek and have turned it into what one would say if one were an American now. And so this is the modern equivalent of these words and these colloquialisms. And yes, they're going to drop F-bombs and S-bombs because there were equivalents of that in ancient Greek and they've made it more accessible. Is it odd that everybody has an American accent? Yes. Tom Holland, who we know is English, now putting on an American accent to play an ancient Greek. Yeah, a little bit odd. Do I care? No.
1: Yeah.
0: Not in the slightest, because yes, as you say, they are adapting it. And I think back to, it's a terrible example now with what's going on in the background, but Joss Whedon and his adaptation of Much Ado About Nothing. It wasn't a direct line for line, scene for scene adaptation, but it was taking the bones of the story and redeveloping it so that it was understandable and followable and approachable and accessible to a modern day audience. Yeah. And it was very, very, very effective. And I believe, as you say, every decision that Christopher Nolan has made in this filmmaking process has been made with intent and has been made exceptionally well. And the alterations that he has made, the purists and the ancient Greek mythologists are going to be really annoyed with certain aspects of this film. But the storytelling, and this is a story, is so faithful and so loyal.
1: And I think my response is kind of a Ridley Scottian to that. But if you want something with historical accuracy and that kind of language, go out and make it. No one's stopping you.
0: Absolutely.
1: And Christopher Nolan wouldn't stop you. He went out and made the film that he wanted to make the way that he wanted to make it, and we are here to judge it on that. And I think the majority of people aren't going to care.
0: Look, it's very telling in a South Australian cinema going industry that I had to buy tickets ahead because it was going to sell out, and tickets were already sold out ahead. People are going to see this film. People want to see this film, and they are not walking away unhappy. And if they are unhappy, it's kind of their own doing. Mm. This film is dramatic and personable and at times humorous. It is horrific. It is brutal. It is terrifying. It is heart-wrenching. You will feel all the feels going into this film. Every single moment is an absolute triumph in filmmaking and in talent, and everybody involved in this film absolutely put their heart and blood and sweat and tears on the line, and it paid off. Yeah. Loved this film. Goranson will get the Oscar this year, or something is very wrong. I picked this film for sound editing. Those scenes in the cave, My God.
1: The Battle of Troy at the end, yep. The cinema was shaking with that sound mix, and it just elevated it. Don't need these D-Box seats at all.
0: No.
1: Just a good sound design.
0: This is why we're going to cinemas, for an experience, and my God, you will get an experience. This was made to see on the big screen. If you're considering seeing it, see it on the big screen. Prices are getting higher, but my God, you're getting your money's worth from this film.
1: Mm.
0: We loved it.
1: Yeah. Incredible. They don't make them like this, but they never have.
0: Nope. And I think I said this last time we saw a Nolan film, but I cannot fathom what he's going to do next. No idea.
1: Just a little comedy, just a lighthearted little comedy.
0: You know what? I would love to see comedy. I would love to see Nolan do a comedy. I cannot imagine. This is his first foray into historical, and boy, did he knock it out of the park.
1: More of it, please.
0: Yeah, please, please, please. We love it. Absolutely love this film. I know it's got some issues. I'm not arguing with those issues, but I respect everything that's been done and why those things were done, even if other people don't.
1: Yeah.
0: Shall we go into the DeLorean?
1: Have we got time to go into the DeLorean?
0: Look, not really, but do you want to, maybe we'll go out with our classic scene. We'll just have a little bit of a chat.
1: Let's do that then.
0: All right, let's go into the DeLorean.
2: Do you have that one with that guy who was in that movie that was out last year?
3: People want to see these movies.
4: Didn't you see our first movie?
2: Hey, I've seen this one. This is a classic.
0: We're running way out of time, as we predicted, because we knew that we were going to have a lot to say about The Odyssey. But Tristan, you've also been talking about this all show, and we can't not talk about it and explain what the hell you're talking about.
1: Look, my one criticism for The Odyssey was it probably would have been better if Christopher Nolan hadn't read The Odyssey, which is what the Coen brothers did with Oh Brother, Where Art Thou. They knew enough of the story that they wrote a script. It is a retelling of The Odyssey and is absolutely amazing. John Goodman as the Cyclops, but he's a Bible salesman at the same time. Absolutely incredible. It's one of my favourite films, and even just watching these clips in preparation for the show, I was like, I'm going to go watch that now. Very good pairing with The Odyssey, I think.
0: That's going to be a rough weekend.
1: But the clip I've chosen is the blind prophet giving the prophecy to our soggy bottom boys.
0: This is going to be the ending of Real Time for the Morning, so we're going to go straight out of it into Star in the Arts at 12:30. 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
6: Johnny, my son. Johnny.
7: You work for the railroad, Grandpa?
6: I work for no man.
7: Got a name, do you?
6: I have no name.
7: Well, that right there may be the reason you've had difficulty finding gainful employment. You see, in the mart of competitive commerce...
6: You seek a great fortune. You three who are nigh in chain, you will find a fortune. Though it will not be the fortune you seek. But first, you must travel a long and difficult road, a road fraught with peril. Mm-hmm. You shall see things wonderful to tell. You shall see a cow on the roof of a cotton house. And so many startlements. I cannot tell you how long this road shall be, but fear not the obstacles in your path, for fate has vouchsafed your reward. Though the road may wind, yea, your hearts grow weary, still shall ye follow the way, even unto your salvation.

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1: But how'd he know about the treasure?
2: Welcome back to Radio Adelaide. You're listening to Star in the Arts with Lockie Smith. In this show, we talk to a lot of people in the creative arts space. This week, I'm down in Port Augusta, where I work again. Had Joel Plevin on the show and Anna Beach the last couple of weeks, but now sitting down in the platform art gallery with Georgie Sharp. Georgie, thanks for joining me today.
3: Oh, it's a pleasure.
2: And I just want to ask, we'll talk about the platform gallery in a minute. It's sort of alongside Mama Lou's. What's this street? Sorry, Georgie.
3: The street is, it's on Stirling Road.
2: Yep.
3: That's the main road up there.
2: Yep. Yeah, great. We'll go into the platform gallery in a minute, but just about you, Georgie. You've always been involved in art, basically. And I don't really know. I've talked to you a lot over the last couple of years, but have you always lived in Port Augusta? Actually, we're talking off air about how in Glenelg. Your parents started up a newspaper, so you haven't always lived in Port Augusta.
3: No, I came here teaching as a young person, and I've been here since that time.
2: So how long ago was this, George? Do you want to say?
3: Okay, I came up here in 1967 and came up by a train. So I actually came off on the platform at this very railway station and began my teaching career at Carlton School, which was a new school that year. And there were eight of us who were straight out of Teachers College and about three people who had any experience other than us newbies. So it was a really interesting start to my teaching career and to my life in Port Augusta.
2: So you came up from Adelaide on the train?
3: Yeah, I came from Adelaide. We lived in the Adelaide Hills, so it was a cultural and physical shock coming from a green place to a very dry, arid town, because in those days we didn't even have trees in the town much. It was very outback and very desert. So it was quite a different scenario to what I'd been used to living in Adelaide.
2: Yeah, so was that a long, just out of curiosity, was that a long train journey up here?
3: It was, that particular day it was, because there'd been a derailment and the train had to wait for repairs, I suppose. And also it was 108 degrees in those days, we didn't have Celsius then, and it... there wasn't any air conditioning on the train either. So it was, I arrived in a bit of a shell-shocked state, really, in my pink suit, waiting to start my new career. And I was in the outback, and it took a long time to get here, yes. Not very pleasant.
2: No. Well, I guess I could ask you more about that, but I guess, were you an art teacher?
3: No, I wasn't. Just primary school, junior primary. Mm.
2: Yeah, so you were teaching for... the whole time you've been here?
3: No. I spent 10 years in the classroom and then I had to resign to have my children. So I spent another 8 years or so bringing up young babies and kiddies. And then I went and worked for an organisation called RICE, Remote and Isolated Children's Exercise, for 10 years, part-time. And then I decided it was time to get back into the classroom, so I went back into the classroom and 10 more years at Flinders View Primary School. And then after that, I spent 10 years, excuse me, in the district office as a literacy and numeracy coordinator.
2: So, yeah, you've been taught at quite a few different spots.
3: Yeah, I've been around.
2: Yeah. And, so you're not teaching so much anymore? Or
3: I've been retired for 12, probably 16 years now.
2: Uh-huh, yeah. Yeah, and so you finished. Was art happening in the background here?
3: All through my teaching career in RICE, especially, that was very much an art and craft focused program for working with people, parents, and young people. So we did workshops out on stations or along the track on the railway track in the little communities. So a lot of activity in art and craft there. When I got into the in the schools as well, that was a big part of my my teaching approach, was through art and craft to actually engage kids in their learning, yeah.
2: So there was a big demand for that, I guess, like if you're going out to the remote areas, there was lots of kids who were involved?
3: Yeah, they were. Well, the parents absolutely loved that organisation because it brought people together. People live very isolated lives out there, and so these women, especially in the stations, would come in to a common place and all have a get-together, so the big barbecue tea and everyone socialising. We were off there with the kids kind of doing activities and keeping them engaged and giving the parents a chance to connect. We also had the nurse working with us too, so she would do some medical checkups, and then we would send out kits to four-year-olds so that they had some sort of activities that the school-based, preschool-based activities for kids who are about four to work on, and also had a connection through School of the Air doing kindy on the air, so that was sort of fun.
2: Is it still going, that program?
3: Arise, yep, it is. It's different now. It's got a different focus.
2: Yeah. And can you just maybe a little bit about the activities? What kind of things were you guys doing? Like working in different. What can you just an example? Don't have to go through.
3: Example. Okay. So if we went to one station, we would take a whole lot of boxes and paints and things like that, and then build a city out of the boxes so that all the kids could play in that city. So it was really sort of using things that were around the properties as well, but also giving just creating an activity that kind of really absorbed everybody on the day, and the kids would then play with that. Once it was all finished, they'd be in and out of the boxes, the houses they'd made, and they would just do other sort of things around that too.
2: So it was a good introduction to art for some of them, I suppose. And
3: Yeah, definitely. Well, I know you've got the focus on the art, but everything I did, like even in the classroom, the different subject areas, if I could bring some art element into it to tie it all together, then that would really give the kids some sort of memory that they could hang on to that went with the learning of the situation. So it's been a really big part of whatever I've done.
2: So the kids would go through it for however long and they graduate or something? It's just a program that they could jump into and, just enrol in and then, yeah.
3: No. In the classroom, you have every subject matter. Every subject is your responsibility in the primary school. So you would write a program that, say, had a theme, and then the theme would incorporate all the different learning aspects, and art would be a strong one to tie it all together.
2: No, it sounds good. So, from there, that was like one of the last things you did in your teaching career. Is that right? Or there was a bit to come after that? Or... with Rice and then
3: Rice was early on.
2: Then
3: I went to Flinders View for 10 years, and I had several different classes there, and had several multi-level classes. So we had years 1 to 6 in the one classroom. So that was a really new experience at that time. We were catering for a lot of kids who had different needs, and so the children would actually write an application to come into that class so that we knew that they were happy about being in a multi-level class. And so then we would create lots of different learning. I'm going down a totally different track to what I thought I was going to be talking about today.
2: Georgie, I'm going to ask you about teaching. It's interesting to hear that you're a teacher because, you do a lot of workshops at the Platform Gallery. So
3: I don't do any workshops. I try not to. We do some activities for parents. We do activities, family-based activities on Saturdays once a month, and I do quite enjoy doing that. But after spending 40 years working with teachers and in classrooms, I don't do many workshops now. I just pursue my own creative needs, and that's where my art becomes part of who I am now, and I don't necessarily want to have to teach what I'm doing to other people at this stage of my life.
2: But you're obviously enjoying, you obviously enjoy living in Port Augusta if you've been here for so long.
3: I like Port Augusta, and I love the surrounding areas. I think the colours and the actual, I'm a very visual person, so I'm very attracted to the surroundings and the changes within that. Yeah, so I really, yeah, the surroundings here actually inspire me. So I really find that the Flinders Ranges and the Gulf are things that have inspired a lot of what I do in my artwork. But I do have a textile background. My beginnings of interest in the art started with sewing and being a textile creative, and a lot of dyeing, natural dyeing, and that's how I became involved with the art group here. It was through that medium, through textiles, and so that also influences a lot of what I do now.
2: Yeah. So, did you teach yourself how to do like work in those mediums, or did...
3: I've been to a lot of workshops and engaged in various aspects of those arts, but it's been a little journey. I think the actual art group itself has the people within that group with their particular skills have been very strongly an influence on how I've developed too, because I'm only developing on what is around me at any particular time. And so I've
2: So you're working on that here, like these workshops were locally or somewhere else, or that you, where you learnt how to do how to create?
3: Mostly local, yes. Mostly local workshops. We do have organised workshops through the gallery, and different artists have become involved over time. So it's really making the most of whatever I've had around me. You have to think that for 40 years I was working as well, so I needed to. My art had to fit into everything else, my family and my work. So it's just something that I needed to do as a personal journey, and I just made space for that. But it wasn't something that was happening all the time because I was a very busy person.
2: We're just going to go to a short break and play some music, but you're listening to Star in the Arts on Radio Adelaide with Lachie Smith, currently speaking with Georgie Sharp from Port Augusta, the Platform Gallery in Port Augusta. We're just going to play Smooth by Santana featuring Rob Thomas, but we'll be back really soon.

0: Welcome back to Radio Adelaide. You're listening to Star in the Arts with Lockie Smith. That was Santana, Smooth by Santana featuring Rob Thomas. But we're just going to resume our interview now with Georgie Sharp from Port Augusta, the Platform Gallery down in Port Augusta. We'll take another break soon. Until then, enjoy the interview.
1: Yeah. And so do you remember, like, you spoke about how, like, people here have influenced you a bit. I suppose, like, do you remember some of your teachers, like, when the, through the workshops, like,
2: yeah, there was one lady, I can't remember her name, but she had green hair, and I really, she had did a lot of workshops on natural dyeing, and that was really interesting. But then again, most of the learning has come through doing. So one of my colleagues, Melba Waterman, who is an icon in Port Augusta in the day, she's not with us anymore, but she came to me one day and said, Georgie, I think we need to do some marbling. I've been to a workshop in Tasmania, and Margot Snape, I think it was, who ran this marbling workshop, she was inspired. She came back and she said, we've got to work, we have to do it. It's really something that would be really exciting to do. Those were the days before online access, so you had to find all your information out through books or other materials. There wasn't very much about it. It was a new craft at that time. And we really just worked it through. We just had a go, and everything that worked we continued to improve on, and anything that didn't work we got rid of. And so after 25 years of doing marbling, we thought we knew what we were doing. So that's pretty much how we all work in a way here. It's like, get involved, and the journey is slow but continuous and very rewarding, and also build skills that you might not necessarily get in a one-day workshop.
1: Yeah, so there's a bit of trial and error, sort of, or like...
2: just all trial and error. Art is trial and error.
1: Yeah, yeah. And marbling, you're still doing that today, I suppose? Or you...
2: Absolutely.
1: Yeah.
2: Half of it gets tossed aside. One or two things you go, oh, that looks pretty good. That worked. Let's move that way.
1: Yeah, as in you might hang it up on the... like, you might display it somewhere once you'd finish with it.
2: Yeah.
1: With the ones that you stick with, I suppose.
2: Yeah, sometimes. Over time you can look back on what you displayed and go, why did I display that? Because you've grown and moved on to another place. But... one of the reasons we do sell things at our gallery here is to actually keep the gallery going, because if we didn't sell anything, we wouldn't have the funds to pay the rent and the electricity and all of those things that go with maintaining an art group. So the sales have become an integral part of our art, purely to survive.
1: Yeah, so while we're talking about the Platform Gallery, Georgie, we'll probably dive into the history a bit later on, but... yeah, it's always been here at the Platform.
2: No, the history. You've delved right into the history.
1: Yep. Yep.
2: The art group was started in 1965 by a group of artists who were really keen to have something happening in the town. Melba Waterman, who I spoke of with the marbling, was one of those artists. She was one of the inaugural members, and there was Dawn Elias and quite a few others at that time who started the group. They started it in a shed on Stirling Road, and they just persevered till they, I think, moved on to TAFE as a room at TAFE for a while. And then the old railway station building that's down near the police station, the original railway station building, became available because a lot of the people in the art group had connections with the railways at that time, because it was a very strong, it was influence in the town. It was a railway town. When I came here, it was a railway town still. And so they refurbished that building and turned that into an art gallery and a place to meet. And it was very strong for a long time there. It wasn't until 10 years ago that we moved to this space, when the other railway station building was given to another department, another government department to look after, not the Department of Transport, because it wasn't a functioning railway station anymore. And so that particular department that was given to didn't want any tenants, and so we were offered this space here. So we've relied on the railways quite a long time to actually have a space that's suitable for our art gallery. And over those years, different techniques have had their day. There were about probably 6-7 pottery wheels over at the other railway station. We don't have anything like that now. Art changes over time. And interest, and it's very expensive to run a pottery setup with a kiln and everything else. Although at that particular gallery, there was a big gas kiln that everybody built in the building that was used by all the members. And so it's just historically been a continuous change and adapting with time and people who are available.
1: Yep. And so I meant to ask you before, the art scene in Port Augusta, I suppose. I don't know much about the history of Yarda Pertley, but and you obviously worked in the arts with Rice. But yeah, when you first got here, was there anything like this? Or they obviously had a vision; they wanted something for the community. So
2: well, that started in. I'd got here after the art group. It started. It was a very strong group at that time. Mm. I didn't join the group until 73. And I was encouraged to by people I knew at that stage who knew that I was interested in art. So they encouraged me to join the group. And after that, I joined the group and met some of the really strong and dedicated characters that were part of it. That's when I became really involved. And I've been involved with it strongly ever since. It's been a bit of a lifeline in a way. If you're a creative person in Port Augusta, where it's a very sports-oriented town, it really is... imperative to have other creatives around you to keep you sane sometimes.
1: And we mentioned you just gave a good outline on the history, like where it's kind of jump from base to base. But sorry, I might have missed it. We've been here at the Platform Gallery for
2: 10 years,
1: so it's pretty good space. I mean,
2: absolutely beautiful space, and our fortunes have changed since we've been here because it's in a much more prominent position than the previous art gallery, which was tucked away at the end of that commercial road. And so when we were actually thinking we might close down 10 years ago, our numbers had reduced, and we were really struggling to keep the gallery open we were actually open 5 days a week, I think, 6 days a week with Saturdays as well. So it was quite a big commitment for those people there who were volunteers as well as artists. And the same happens here, but we've cut our days back and manage it better. But we have got a really strong member base now. We have about 70 members, but not all of them are active artists. We have people who like to be part of the group to support us in a way. We have different craft groups. We've got a craft group here meeting here this morning. They are autonomous, like they have. That's their own. They have their own name and their own body of organisation, but they're here under our banner as part of the art group to use the space because it's such a beautiful space for creatives to work in.
1: Yeah, and the format of where we are at the moment now, you've got like a couple of studios and then a gallery.
2: There are 4 rooms that are used as galleries, and the other gallery had a really great wet area out the back that we could use and make a big mess. This gallery is different in that way. We do have this kitchen area here if people want to, with a cement floor that can be easily cleaned if people want to make a mess with their art, which will probably happen this Saturday with their activity day because I think that's going to be a really painterly, messy day. And there's a backyard, which is okay as well. But generally speaking, it's much more glamorous than the other gallery was, and we have a beautiful, beautiful entrance, original parquetry floor, which gives a presence to the place, 2 big galleries and 2 smaller ones. And people who come into the gallery always comment on how they were surprised to find such a good class gallery in Port Augusta, and one that has so many different arts and crafts for sale, different mediums that are really original because we're all It's all created here locally.
1: Yeah, and there's been a little bit of work that's gone into, like, obviously you had to do maybe a few renovations here and there when you first moved in. Did you?
2: Oh yeah.
1: Yeah.
2: Yeah, yeah, we did. We had to clean this place. The music room next door was the only reason we could get to this kitchen was if we tidied up along the corridor and everything and put carpet down the music room. But we've painted the walls and anyway, it's ongoing maintenance from our perspective. We'll look after the place, but Department of Transport and Infrastructure has certain responsibilities for the building as well too. It's a historical building, so everything has to be done according to the needs of that building.
1: Oh, we're just going to take another short break and play some more music. But you're listening to Star in the Arts and Radio Adelaide with Lockie Smith, currently speaking with Georgie Sharp from the Platform Gallery in Port Augusta. We're just going to play Ain't Nobody by Chaka Khan, but we'll be back really soon.

0: Welcome back to Radio Adelaide. You're listening to Star in the Arts with Lachie Smith. That was Ain't Nobody by Chaka Khan. But we're just going to resume our interview now with Georgie Sharp from the Platform Gallery in Port Augusta. I will take another break soon, but until then, enjoy the interview.
1: Yeah, and it's you mentioned before the artwork, but also the membership that helps fund the gallery that keeps you guys going. So
2: absolutely, the commission of on artworks and membership fees is what pays for the gallery to exist. So we don't have any other funding. The only funding we can get is through workshops if we do those, but we find it easier sometimes to just run the workshop, pay for itself and move on, really, rather than have all that extra commitment to funding bodies.
1: Mm-hmm. Yeah, and to become a member, you become a member of Curd Natter, so and that's the art group. So I think we've talked in the past about how members kind of need to, like, do that members need to be within close proximity, like, for...
2: Oh, yes. So, yep. Well, it's only within 100 kilometres. So Quorn, Port Pirie and Whyalla are quite welcome to join in if they wish, but Whyalla has... they both have their own art communities. But any smaller areas, people can join. We have a few members from Quorn who pop down and join in with us, so that's always good.
1: Yeah. And to become a member, it's just about paying your...
2: Yeah, $50 a year. We haven't put it up for years and years and years, but we're about to renew our lease for the building. If anything changes, we might have to consider that if the costs go up at all. We just have to wait and see. We're at the mercy of other people when it comes to those sorts of things.
1: Yeah. And when you become a member, you can come in whenever you
2: member,
1: like.
2: Yeah, as a member, you have... free rein. You can come and work in your own time if you like, use the place as a little studio, or you can just join in with the activities that are happening at various times. We have Fridays is usually a day when artists can come in and work together, or you can sell your work if you like. We do encourage people to try to be original with their art and craft work. It just makes it much more
1: Well, there's more of a probably talk to a lot of artists about, yeah, a lot of them don't like feeling isolated, I suppose. It's not good to work with other people and not...
2: Yeah, you do. I think it's hard. It's, people say, often say, look, you're so lucky you're creative. Well, luck doesn't have a lot to do with it. It's a lot of hard work and continuous improvement in a way, and also some people are shy and introverted and they don't want to really put their art out there because they're not sure that they're good enough or what people would say. That, you know, if people criticise their work, they might take it personally. So it's all those different journeys to encourage people to be part of, just do what's necessary for themselves first, but if they want to get involved with the group and sell, then giving them the confidence and showing them how to present their work well so that they have the best opportunities. That's part of all the things that go on down here.
1: Yeah, I suppose you guys, everyone's pretty supportive. Like, I mean,
2: very
1: yeah.
2: Very supportive.
1: Yep. And there's people with lots of experience, only they really know you and Tammy, but are helping each other out, like, yeah, and you talk about trial and error before, so it's like there's always you can improve. There's ways to improve when you're here, and hopefully you do something that you're proud of and you can display it.
2: That's right. And

0: I mean, as I said before, something that I was proud of 20 years ago, I probably wouldn't put in the gallery now. So it's all about people's individual journeys and how confident you are about putting your work out there. And sometimes you just have to do it and see what happens, because people, the actual public, have a different opinion to what we do as well. So, yeah.
1: Yeah, yeah, and everyone can sell their artwork and whatnot. Like, it's up for however long, so...
2: Yeah.
0: We've got a couple of people here who've really just started, and they've put some pieces in, and they're very proud of themselves. So they're very happy to be on the wall, so to speak.
2: Yeah.
1: Just started as in they're new to town? Or?
0: Just, yes. New to town, new to the group, not really done much artwork before, but really find that they need to do something creative with their time. So, yeah.
1: Yeah, yeah. So yeah, they spend a little bit of time on that, just working on it here.
0: So if they come in Fridays, they have a little bit of a go, and we give them some encouragement, some ideas, and show them how to present their work, put it up, and
1: Most people are happy coming in just on a Friday and then just coming back to it, or people take it home sometimes.
0: Oh yeah, yeah, work at home. I work at home too. I've got a lovely little spot I sit outside and work at, because it's something that I can do in my own time. But I'll be here tomorrow and Friday. I'll bring some work in to do as well, so that if I'm not too busy with all the hordes of visitors that come through the door, I'll have something to do down here.
1: Mm-hmm. And there's workshops that you like. Yeah, how do you go about planning those workshops? I mean, there's always you always have the Craft Fridays, but there's things that happen.
0: Other workshops. We haven't had any for a while. It needs somebody to do it, and it's a matter of passing the baton on to somebody else. I've been doing a lot of things for the gallery over the last few years, and I don't want to make work for myself. Somebody else, if they really want a workshop, they can stand up and help organise it, I think.
1: How do you guys plan for that?
0: Through the meetings. We have a meeting once a month, and the art group has a management group. We don't have a president as such, because nobody wanted to be president, so we thought, how else can we manage the group? And so we have a group of about 10 people who we do have the treasurer, who is a designated body, a person to run that side of the works, because it's very important. But the rest of us in that group will email and talk things through as a group before we come to a decision. So it's usually a majority rules decision, and then we can make it move on to the next step whenever we've gone through one of those activities.
1: It's just about finding the right day, and like you guys kind of pick a time and then find
0: whatever
1: something
0: suits people.
1: It's just
0: we basically tell the people what the group can offer, and then they can join in the best way they can.
1: And depending on who can help, I guess that has an effect on like what medium you pick, I guess, when you want to, when you're doing your workshop. Like, do you ever focus on what?
0: Any workshops would be based on the needs of the group at the time.
1: Mm-hmm. You do.
0: So if they want watercolour, we'll organise a watercolour workshop. If you want oils, we'd do that.
1: You're keeping tabs on what everyone else is doing in the, what the members are working on. I suppose that has an effect. Like, you do need to be aware of what everyone's, what people are doing and what they're interested in, I guess, so you can cater to those people and pick something that's suitable.
0: People will usually tell you what they're interested in.
1: Yeah, yeah.
0: Like, if you come to the meeting, people will let you know. We've got they're strong people, strong characters, interesting. Mm-hmm. So you don't have any, you don't. You know what people need.
1: For sure. And I was going to talk about this. I mean, has it always been like that? Has there always been workshops? Like, I mean, is it, how is it now with the meetings? Compared to, like, you moved around a lot, I suppose. Has there always been workshops going on, I suppose? But
0: workshops aren't the be all and end of everything. Like, we might have two workshops a year, because it's just a lot to organise, and people have to pay for them too. And paying for a workshop can be quite expensive for the average person. So we have to think about all of that. Then there's the travel involved. If people are coming from out of town. Where do they stay? How much is that going to cost? So it's really, that's a big thing. But we want to concentrate on our own art first, mm-hmm. and how we manage the building and how we manage the art gallery. And the workshops are just other things that happen along the way.
1: Yeah, definitely. Like, no, it sounds like you guys are pretty busy without, you know, all the extra stuff's happening. Mm-hmm. So, and then there's always been exhibits happening. Like, I mean, that's something that you discuss in the meetings as well, I suppose.
0: Yep, we have come up with a plan at the beginning of the year. We come up with a plan of workshops, exhibitions, activities, and we have something happening every month, and we work it through.
1: Oh, we're just going to take another short break and play some more music, but you're listening to Star in the Arts on Radio Adelaide with Lachie Smith, currently speaking with Georgie Sharp from the Platform Gallery in Port Augusta. We're just going to play Something So Strong by Crowded House, but we'll be back really soon.

0: Welcome back to Radio Adelaide. You're listening to Star in the Arts with Lockie Smith. That was Something So Strong by Crowded House, but we're just going to resume our interview with Georgie Sharp from the Platform Gallery in Port Augusta. Enjoy the rest of the interview. Yeah, every month, as in every... There's normally just something happening.
1: Activity. Yeah. We've had our family activities every month. And if there's if we're going to have an exhibition, that might run over 2 months, and so that's all planned through the meetings. Yep.
0: Yeah. And so you guys come up with a theme or something that people can get involved with. Yeah.
1: So at the moment we've had the Fringe this year, and then at the moment we've got Celebrating May, because we needed to move out of the Fringe into something else that we could kind of promote. So we've got Celebrating May. And then September, we usually tap into the Brush with Art, which is a trail of art galleries exhibiting through the Flinders, but, you know, we're just in that area, so we kind of tap into that a bit. So we will have a theme for that. And I think the theme this year is transformations. After the rain, everything transformed, so people were thinking about how to show the local area in different lighting or different seasons. So that's just a little thought of how we could promote the next exhibition and what to work towards, because if you've got something to work towards, it helps you to focus on your own work as well and not get too carried away with different mediums at different tangents. So we're all focusing on where we're going with that exhibition now.
0: Yeah, and it's important to... It's important to look ahead, think quite far ahead. I mean, you want to think as far ahead as you can to be organised and make sure everyone's on the same page, I suppose. Is that? Don't want to get too far ahead,
1: We want to have fun. We don't want to be caught up in. We're just all retired people, or people who are just interested in the arts, having the best time they can through the arts. But it's not a business for us. We're all volunteers, so we can't. You know, we've got to keep it. Achievable.
0: Yeah, achievable and fun. You don't want to put too much pressure on yourself. So, yeah, and with the Fringe, I'm trying to remember the name. Kicking myself that I can't remember the name. Upside down, inside out. Did I get it right?
1: Very, very good. Yeah. Very good. Upside down, inside out. Yeah. And it was just something to have a bit of fun, make ourselves think outside the box. Yeah, and that was. That brought in about 4 new members, having that little exhibition open to the public. So that was lovely. Just keeping those fresh things happening during the year. It all costs money too. These exhibitions, you can go in for Sala or the Fringe or whatever you want to join in, even the Brush with Art. And there are fees to pay to be part of those that cover all the advertising and promotions that the bodies themselves do. So we have to make a decision about what we get ourselves involved in based on our financial strength at the time.
0: So that was pretty good. Like, people did look outside the box, and
1: they did. Yep. It was great. We've got had some really good entries. Very different.
0: Mm. Yeah, and I guess different mediums, I suppose, as well. Like, I mean, it was pretty free flowing, I suppose.
1: But you just don't know what's going to happen next with those sorts of exhibitions. So you just have to be ready to take whatever comes through the door. And like the Bathosaurus, that had somebody made a dinosaur out of a bath and things like that. You just go, oh, something different. We'll just make that work.
0: Yeah.
1: And so we have a really a good team of people who keep the gallery looking fresh, so they make sure that everything is exhibited in the best light possible. And again, we're not professionals, we're all volunteers, but considering the way the gallery looks most of the time, it's really spectacular, so we're pretty happy with how things are going in that area.
0: Yeah. Do you think you'll be involved in the Fringe again next year?
1: We might. That's up to the group to decide at their meetings.
0: Yeah, no. Again, no pressure. I suppose the Fringe don't need to know till way later. So
1: September's usually about the time you have to start joining up for that, and it's all done online. So somebody has to be computer literate to be able to apply for all of these things too. So that falls back on those people who are doing those jobs all the time. So you have to think about how you look after people as well.
0: Mm. Yeah, so it's just about in the application, just outline what you want to do and what the title will be. And pretty simple. Yeah.
1: Well, it's not simple once you get in there sometimes. It's all right now that we've done it a couple of times, but I think the first time we set it all up, it takes you a few hours just to go through all the requirements, which are obviously there for a legal reason too with these big organisations. So, you know, you have to work your way through all that. But that's done by volunteers again. So it's not, haven't got a secretary who's going to be paid to do all that. So it's a big thing for a group to be continually doing.
0: Mm. Yeah, I suppose it's good because, the Fringe always have like a online program and you can see what's happening around.
1: Yeah, we're in there. Usually at the back somewhere, but... Mm.
0: Yeah. There's normally quite a few. You're not the only gallery that does it, I suppose.
1: No,
0: yeah.
1: Well, in Port Augusta we were last year. Mm.
0: Mm. Yeah. And I suppose, a lot of, when you're talking about exhibits and whatnot, I suppose, you do talk about all those things like how it's all going to fit. I know there's no pressure really, like it's pretty, everything's pretty free-flowing, you guys volunteers, but just in terms of bringing art in for a Fringe show or something, or like with Celebrating May coming up, I suppose, like you said before, not professional curators, but it's something that you guys work pretty hard on, and you've got to find a way to make everything look nice, and there's a process involved with that, I guess. It's something that
1: I think it's second nature to us now. We have the meeting and we make a decision about what needs to be done. We have asked who's available to do it, and people turn up on the specific day to do it, and then we set up the gallery and then we improve on it over the next week or so, and then the exhibition's usually ready to go.
0: Mm-hmm. Yeah, and people there's things that people do need to kind of take into consideration when they're putting something together, like
1: well, those people will look at everything that's brought in and maybe put a few pieces together that actually complement each other, or maybe a colour theme or something, or a particular focus, animals or something like that, and kind of group those things together. I'm sure curators all over the world probably do the same sort of thing, but they might have been trained to do it. But we, so we will take everybody's artwork and present it in the best possible light.
0: Yeah, and you don't want anything too, like a canvas that's going to take up the whole wall or anything like that, I guess.
1: We'll take it.
0: Well, you'll take it, yeah.
1: Yeah, if people want to bring that in, sure.
0: Yeah, okay. Yeah, no, that's cool.
1: It doesn't happen very often, but...
0: No. Oh, yeah, no, I wouldn't...
1: We'll do the best we can. If we certainly couldn't, we'd still try to find a way of doing it, I think, because mm-hmm. we'd just be delighted to have the interest.
0: Yeah. It's not like it's not like an art prize where like they have this big long criteria of like it's got to be this medium, this big.
1: We're pretty. We have to be. We can't be selective.
0: Yeah, you can't be picky.
1: We would cut our own throat if we were too selective. Exactly. We have to be. We are a community group. Mm. We have to maintain that focus that anyone in the community can participate. We can't be elitist because it would not work in our favour, especially in our place in the world as well, in a country town away from the big cities that have got other amenities. We have to be able to work in a different way.
0: Yeah, for sure. And there's things, I don't know if I asked you this before, but once an exhibit ends, I guess things just stay up for a bit longer
1: Yes, often people come and pick things up and start afresh, and other people will just, if they're members, they might leave their pieces here for a bit longer, and that's fine too. But then we'll get to a stage like if September comes along and we've got some nice new pieces that have to be brought in for the Brush with Art, we might just say, look, it's time for people to just take home work that's been hanging around for a little bit, and that will help us to have the space to show the next lot of work mm-hmm. in a better way. Yep,
0: that sounds good. Thanks a lot for joining me, Georgie. We're down here at the Platform Gallery on Stirling Road with Georgie Sharp, who's one of the main volunteers. I suppose you've been involved for a while, Georgie, you would say.
1: I'm on the management group. Yeah. So yeah, I've been a member for over 50 years now. So I have been around for a while. Yeah.
0: Mm-hmm. Yeah, and we've talked in the show about ongoing maintenance with the platform gallery. When you moved in here 10 years ago, there was a few things you wanted to touch up, but that's something that happens throughout the year. So I mean, hopefully anything you want to improve on, I suppose, with the gallery, any goals in mind for that, or just hoping to bring more artists in and keep the momentum going?
1: Yeah, keep the momentum going is probably the best thing for us at the moment. We don't have a lot of control over maintaining the building. That is the owner's responsibility, but we just like to keep the place fresh for all the visitors that come through during the year. Hopefully this year's going to be a different year, I think, for tourism, but we have that local connection as well, so we try to meet the local needs and the needs of people travelling through the place and giving them something lovely to see.
0: Yeah, for sure. And I suppose people can, or like if artists are interested, just keep an eye out for those exhibits that are coming up, but they can also come in when you guys are open and work in the studio.
1: Absolutely. People are welcome all the time. If you're a member, you can work here at any time and join in with what we're doing, and you can sell your work.
0: Yeah, for sure. And in terms of staying up to date, I know on Facebook, that's where I stay up to date with you guys, like see what's coming up. So,
1: Facebook's the best space, yes. Yep. We do regular updates on Facebook so people can follow us and see what's going on.
0: Yeah, and it's just called the Platform Gallery, or the Curdnatter Art Group.
1: Curdnatter Art Group, Platform Gallery, yeah.
0: Yep, and... So just give that a follow, and you should be able to get all the updates. And
1: yeah,
0: you
1: can, absolutely. You can
0: message you on there.
1: They do. Yeah.
0: No, sounds good. Well, we're at the end of the show. Thanks again, Georgie, for joining me. That was Georgie Sharp from Port Augusta down at the Platform Gallery on Stirling Road. We are at the end of the show, but we're on every Saturday at 12:30. So we'll see you next week. We're just going to play Dance by Julia Stone to see us out.

What you need is different, but what you want is

0: Welcome to Off the Record. I'm Brian Wise. Thank you very much for joining me on the program this week, where my special guest this week and next is producer Brad Cook, whose recent work with Mavis Staples on the album Sad and Beautiful World has won a Grammy Award. Brad is a little bit more than just a producer, although that is his recent claim to fame. He's a multi-instrumentalist and creative consultant. He's based in Durham, North Carolina, which is where I caught up with him last week. And he's worked with quite a number of different artists over the years as producer, session musician, or touring musician. As well as Mavis Staples, he's recently produced an album by a band from Athens, Georgia called Future Birds, and we'll talk about that next week on the program. And he's also worked with Bon Iver, Waxahachie, very closely, and recorded quite a number of things with Waxahachie. He went out on tour with Katie Crutchfield from Waxahachie in the outfit Snowcaps last year, Nathaniel Rateliff and the Night Sweats, and many, many others, including Kevin Morby, who will be touring Australia later in the year. So let's have a chat this week with Brad Cook and next week about his production work, hear some of the music that he's been working on over the years, and this week we'll concentrate on Mavis Staples' terrific album, Sad and Beautiful World, and why don't we start off with a track from that album.
1: How many times

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1: Hey, Brad. Good to see you.
2: Brian. You too, homie. Thanks for having me.
1: Hey, and thanks for talking to me. You're at home in North Carolina, is that right?
2: Yep. I'm just at my studio in Durham.
1: And, well, listening to a few albums that you've been working on over the last couple of years prompted me to reach out, specifically the Mavis Staples album, and I saw Mavis at Jazz Fest in New Orleans this year, and also a new one from Future Birds, and so I wanted to reach out and have a chat. So thank you for taking the time to talk to me, and congratulations on the Grammys for Mavis's album, by the way.
2: Thank you, homie. Thank you.
1: That must have been a bit of a thrill.
2: You know, honestly, I was so excited for Mavis. It's just like, I don't think there's enough awards to be, like, there's so many more awards we could give her. She is just like that revered to me. So anytime it comes her way, I'm like pretty psyched for her.
1: You said it was one of the highlights of your career working with her.
2: Yeah.
1: Tell us about how it came about.
2: It came about Andy Culkin from Anti Records. You know, he's always kind of thinking, and I think he initially had talked to me about doing a Grateful Dead covers project with her, and it was maybe at the beginning of the pandemic, and we kind of thought that would be cool, and then kind of went away from that. And then I had told him at one point that as much as I would love to work with Mavis, I would be so thrilled if Mavis would ever be down to sing sad songs, any kind of sad song, or songs that could be perceived of having like that kind of like it's not all blind hope. It kind of carries both sides of this experience. And we got this cover, we got an original song from Hozier, and it started with just that one song. But that song, that one lyric, that find the good in us sometimes, not like we'll always find the good in people, it's just like we'll find the good in us sometimes. I thought that alone was like an incredible admission from Mavis Staples. I do.

0: once we did that, she was like, you know, let's do a whole record. And I just kept sending songs and she kept resonating with them. You know, like Beautiful Strangers was the first thing I sent her, just because I was like, well, I'm gonna test the waters on this right away with something like really new, independent artist, Kevin Morby. This isn't like a song, you know, everyone thinks of in this context, but I always thought it was like a powerful tune. And yeah, then it was just kind of, you know, we maybe recorded 16 or 17 songs total. We didn't record them all with Mavis, but like I had a bunch of other ones ready to go too. And over time, those 10 felt like they told a cool story. And they felt really like on time, you know. And as we started them in 2022, Brendan, I think. And by the time it was done, it was like, you know, when we worked on that record, Joe Biden was president the whole time in America. And the day it came out was the day after the election. You know what I mean? And so everything just like gained a whole new weight and like a whole, like, I can't believe we're still here and I can't believe this is still relevant, but I'm glad that it's Mavis that's here to speak to the moment, you know?
1: Yeah.

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1: Why did you want her to sing songs that weren't of blind hope? You said, why did you want her to sing sad songs?
0: Because in my mind, like, and you can, and there's songs in the Staples category that I guess in some ways are a little more, but I just feel like every time I hear songs submitted in the last, especially in the last 20 years, and I really love the Jeff Tweedy Mavis records quite a bit, but there is this thing, and I would use like a generic lyric, like there are many rivers to cross. Like everyone kind of tries to write a gospel song or tries to write this thing that's like, we will overcome. And I once heard Mavis turn down a request to sing at Newport Folk Fest. Someone asked her if she wanted to sing We Shall Overcome. And she's like, no, I already did that. I already overcame. You know what I mean? She was kind of like, I'm good, you know? And I think it's also really telling that she's closing her shows with Everybody Needs Love from this record, which I think is a really powerful statement to retire, you know, I'll Take You There and all these other songs that have been in that place for 50, 60 years for her. I think it really speaks to her being alive. And I just think she contains the multitudes, man. Like I've seen Mavis have a hard day and she's, you know, as much of a unicorn as she is, I love that she can speak to those things and provide like a comfort in Sad and Beautiful World to her. Some of these anthem, you know, some of these kind of more desperate themes that I really feel like come with an element of comfort coming from her. And I just couldn't picture a scenario where I heard a record like that with someone with that kind of legacy, really like giving us permission to go there. And so that was really it. You know, I was like a little selfish in that, like, I wanted to hear Mavis sing Sparkle Horse. Like that's one of my favorite songs of all time. And I think like, it's so simple, but it's so real, you know?

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1: It's a pretty unusual choice. I mean, are you, in choosing the songs, you mentioned you sent us songs, did you choose all of the songs? And you obviously dug pretty deep in choosing these songs.
0: Yeah, I did. You know, Andy from Anta and I had like a shared playlist for a while, probably had 200 songs on it. And I didn't really even use that playlist the whole time. It would be like, I had Sad and Beautiful World and Beautiful Strangers and Everybody Needs Love were like immediately in my mind. And then I just started like thinking about songs. Like I wanted to have contemporary, like Frank Ocean, like Godspeed. I think that is such an incredible song in the middle of Blonde. And again, it's like hearing that from Mavis just hits different. It feels like a blessing as opposed to a plea in this other way. And yeah, I think about that stuff a lot of like old school A&R of like, what is this person's human voice and narrative point of view? And then what songs fit that? And I don't really think about genre or anything. I just think about like what songs have this content and will sound right coming out of her voice, you know?
1: One of the things I really love about the album is the song choice and the fact that you haven't gone back and chosen, you know, you could have easily chosen a whole lot of classic old songs, couldn't you? You've got, there are a few there, obviously, including a Curtis Mayfield song and fantastic choice of an Eddie Hinton song. But, you know, it brings to the fore some newer songwriters, which I think is something that we really need these days, to hear these people.
0: Yeah, and you know, there's Easter eggs in the musicians on it too, because I think Kara Jackson, who's like, you know, she's been coming to see me and sending songs for, you know, 5 years at this point. I love Kara, and I think she embodies everything about the next generation of like thoughtful singer. I mean, she's not as like, I would say, inclusive as Mavis. She draws a harder line, but I think that's okay too. But I also feel like it's more like a generational handoff to someone like that, who's also from Chicago, who also carries so much of like the political North Star in what she does and the writing. Like Kara's such an incredible writer. And so I just, you know, trying to make these little connections too, because I agree. I think we've had all these songs that, you know, when Bob Dylan wrote Times They Are Changing, he was a young kid. And I really wish people didn't spend so much, you know, people are still trying to lean on that song that he wrote 60 years ago. And he's trying to say his whole life, yo, it wasn't that serious. I didn't even write this about a thing. But everyone projects this thing onto him, and then we don't let anyone else step into that role ever. And I really feel like, especially with music like this, it's important to include the now voices more than ever, because that's who's on the front line of the struggle. The reality is that Mavis Staples lives in a high rise in Chicago now, which is its own beautiful trajectory of like race evolution in America. But I also think that, like, you know, someone like Kara, who's still in it and really fighting the fight, it's important to keep those voices in there too, and lift them up as much as we can, you know.

0: darkness of love. This love will keep.
1: A lot of people get love wrong. They think love is capturing or being captured. Like closing a fish into kissing a claw. Baiting someone into being yours. Because love is the one with the claws. It is completely lawless. A feeling so supernatural, it looks like a lie.
2: You said that you designed the Mavis album in the tradition of the Nitty Gritty Dirt Band's Will the Circle Be Unbroken. Can you talk about that?
3: Yeah, I love it. Was really important to me, and I know it's not a great marketing decision, but I think it's it means something bigger to not have features. And I told everybody that, you know, when I talked to Bonnie or Derek or anybody that was going to be on the record, I'd be like, this is not going to have a feature. Whatever we do on this, I want this to just read Mavis Staples. And every other, we're all falling in line behind Mavis Staples. And I love that people will be able to pick up and put together the pieces of who's, like, I love that MJ Lenderman and Amy Ray from the Indigo Girls and, you know, all these different mishmashes of people are performing and singing together. But it's like they all are there for the same reason. And that's what I love so much about Will the Circle Be Unbroken is it doesn't feel like a features record. It feels like the music is really the forefront of what's happening here. And it's really cool that all these people rallied together for like a singular cause as opposed to like the singular expression, you know? And I just was a throwback to that in the day of like everybody's name getting tagged on every Spotify. And then Mavis Staples' biggest song is a song by somebody else and their voice singing, you know, I just wanted everything to be Mavis, just Mavis, Mavis, Mavis. And everyone can put the rest of the pieces together behind that as they see fit.
2: It's interesting. I was over there for Jazz Fest in New Orleans and I saw Mavis at Jazz Fest, which I'll talk about in a minute. And I also saw Bob Dylan, Mavis's friend, in Baton Rouge. Bob, I think he only performed two old songs. Certainly he had six songs from his latest album, which I thought was great. And Mavis, of course, performed quite a few songs from the new album as well. It's something that I really enjoyed in the performance. And the songs on this album, they really fit in beautifully with the whole of the set that she does nowadays.
3: Yeah, I think so too. I just went and saw it last month. And this is my first time seeing her with having that many of the new songs in the set. And it really moved me. I mean, you know, the Eddie Hinton tune, I learned that tune from the Drive-By Truckers from Patterson. And my initial vision on that song, Patterson sings on that song on the recording. He's one of the backup harmonies in that chorus. And we really wanted to get his dad. I wanted to get David on there so badly, but, you know, he's just kind of struggling with some health stuff and it just didn't work out to do that. But I also love the idea that like she was closing her shows with one song with a hood for 60 years and now she's closing it with another song of a hood. And I think that that's really cool.
2: I love her rendition of Chicago, the Tom Waits, Kathleen Brennan song.
3: Yeah, that was really fun.

Mavis Staples and a fantastic version of the Tom Waits, Kathleen Brennan composition, Chicago. Before that, her interpretation of Godspeed, the Frank Ocean song, with Kara Jackson helping out with some vocals at the end of that track. And we're talking to Brad Cook, producer of the album Sad and Beautiful World, recorded by Mavis Staples. And he's our special guest this week on Off the Record. And next, we heard the title track performed in its original version by Mark Linkous and the band Sparkle Horse. Beautiful Strangers, the Kevin Morby composition. As I said, Kevin Morby will be touring Australia later this year. Human Mind, Alison Russell and Hosier composition, and A Satisfied Mind, the classic track, all on Mavis Staples' latest album, Sad and Beautiful World. Brad Cook is our special guest, as I mentioned. Let's go to part two of our interview with Brad Cook, and we'll start off with Mavis's version of that song, Sad and Beautiful World.

0: days. Hi, I'm Brad Cook from Durham, North Carolina. 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
1: One of the characteristics of some of these songs, as I mentioned earlier on, the Sparkle Horse song, I guess, is an unusual choice. Some of them you might not necessarily pick, but they work in perfectly with her voice.
0: Yeah. I mean, it's a little bit of trial and error, but part of how I recorded it was so I could like shift keys when I was in the studio. So I like recorded a simple drum beat and a piano track on MIDI, and then I'd have somebody scratch the vocal. Like, so in case there were lyric changes or form changes or anything like that. And then she would learn that version. She wouldn't learn like the studio version of the song. And then if I got there and I felt like the key was a little too low, I could just shift it up in MIDI and like find the right key for each song for her voice. And so then I would just take it home after she sang it and then just arrange. I would strip it back down to just her voice and the click track.

0: track and then build the whole song around that. So we could really like, her voice was there from the start of every song once people were there.
1: When I saw Gillian Welch and David Rawlings a few months ago, they sang Hard Times and Gillian mentioned Mavis's version and gave it a big rap in the concert and said how great it was.
0: Dude.
1: Yeah.
0: That's so sick. That was a good one.
2: It was.

0: Hi, I'm Brad Cook from Durham, North Carolina, and you're listening to Off the Record.
1: The production on the album is amazing. You know, there are lots of things on the album that you have to, musically, that you have to listen to the album quite a few times, little sort of things that you've inserted in there to add sort of atmosphere and make the songs a little bit more unusual. Can you talk about how you go about sort of constructing those songs?
0: Yeah, I mean, thank you, by the way, for paying attention. You know, it's one of my main ethos of arrangement is if I can get somebody to perform what I would perceive as a vocal harmony on another instrument without having to use an additional voice. So, like, there's a lot of little moving counter harmonies throughout all the instrumentation, kind of on any record I work on, but with Mavis, it was really pronounced. And I just feel like the other thing is, you know, I love electronic, I love synths, I love all that stuff. And so I love the juxtaposition too of like a song like Beautiful Strangers, which feels so warm and close with like the drums and the acoustics. But the bass on that song that sounds like it's almost an upright bass is just, you know, my little OP1 field.
1: Yeah.
0: You know, so I'll use that to get the bass. And another kind of rule of thumb I'd have is like if her bass, if she was singing low in a certain range, then I would switch to sub bass. I would use synth basses so I could be under her voice. And then if she was up in a higher range, I would use an electric bass so I could like sit under. But I was trying to keep as much like actual information in like the, you know, 1,000, 0 to 1,000 hertz kind of range present for her voice, and then be able to really carve sub information under that. So they're like little things like that that we're just like trying to be smart about. So it wasn't just like, here's an acoustic band and now you know, I was really trying to think about ways to constantly like shape her voice to be just front and center at all times.

0: Hi, I'm Brad Cook from Durham, North Carolina, and you're listening to Off the Record.
1: There's a perfect balance between the voice and the instrumentation. Sometimes that's really hard to get.
0: Yeah, thanks, man.
1: You are obviously aware, you would have been aware of it, but how hard is it to get that balance?
0: You know, it's not hard. It's like taste. It's like I'm never really, I don't go into anything with much expectation. I just keep, like, once her voice was there, then it sort of sets the tone of like, okay, we have this thing now. And everything we do checks in against that voice. Does this work or does this not work? And I'm just so fast with my gut on that stuff. I'm like, yes, no, yes, no. And when it feels yes, then it really just is easy to kind of like shape it, you know, in terms of like from a theory standpoint. I would say I intuit the notes I want to go to more than I would like tell you what they are, but I know what they all are. You know what I mean? But my theory comes second. It's like way more descriptive when it comes to like how I arrange. I really try to take what's in front of me and just like go off intuition of like, how do I temper the harmony under this moment or anything like this? And harmony being all the notes that aren't Mavis's voice, bass guitar up to a synth.
1: Do you use a special microphone? I've read that you just use a Shure SM7B in the studio.
0: 99% of every record I've ever made is that. I have two $5,000 large diaphragm condensers that rarely get used. With Mavis, we did use a 67 on a lot of it, a U67, just because that's what they had in the studio. And that's mostly what she sang on her whole life. But, you know, with most recordings, I find that to be almost, I think in a crazy way, the SM7B is the sound our human voices recognize the fastest. Other microphones, I feel like I hear a small veil of coloration, and the SM7 doesn't always work for this for everybody, but I feel like I understand the proximity, like what, when I tell someone where to be off the SM7, I really feel like I'm doing it based on where I hear them in the mix. And I know it's going to sound exactly like the voice with virtually no other room around it, you know? And it's an aesthetic thing, but I just think it sounds so present and so real on most recordings, you know?

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2: Did you go to Chicago to record this album, or did you do some of it at your studio? How did that work?
1: We did all the music here, and then I would go to see Mavis. Paul, my engineer Paul, and I would go to Chicago. I went there four times, and we would do like a few days at a time, and just I would get a few songs. Then we'd come back, and then I would start arranging on those songs, and then she would learn the next round, and then I'd go get those songs. So we just did her vocals in Chicago, but everything else we did in the garage.
2: And whereabouts in Chicago did you record?
1: The first one was Chicago Recording Company. It was one of the last sessions they ever had in that studio before they closed it, which was pretty cool to go there. And I'm embarrassed to say, maybe Brendan remembers the name of one of the engineers there, Matthew, started working at a production studio, maybe Lost Boy Sound. It was something weird like that, but it was just like a production room, more or less, that we just went over and worked at the rest of the time.

0: there's no choice.
1: And the people in the neighborhood. Mavis Staples and her version of the Curtis Mayfield song We Gotta Have Peace from the album Sad and Beautiful World, which was produced by Brad Cook, who's been our special guest this week and will be again next week on Off the Record. The other songs we heard during part two of our interview: Anthem, Leonard Cohen's composition; Beautiful Strangers, the Kevin Morby song performed by Mavis Staples; and as well as that, we heard the beautiful version of Hard Times, a Gillian Welsh song; and Sad and Beautiful World, the title track performed by Mavis. We heard the original version by Mark Linkous and Sparklehurst earlier on in the show. Well, I hope you've enjoyed the music and our interview this week on Off the Record, brought to you on the satellite network of the Community Broadcasting Association of Australia and supported by the Community Broadcasting Foundation. I'll be talking to you next week. Have a great week.

0: Welcome to Adelaide, where cultures meet, where the unique stories within us all have a place and a voice. Welcome. One,
1: two, three, one. स्वागत है एडलेड में आपका स्वागत है मिलते हैं जहां संस्कृतियां और आपके अनोखे कहानियों को एक आवाज स्वागत है

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Music has no borders. It connects you and me. 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

0: Hi, welcome to another episode of Eclectic Vibes. 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And this week's program is part of a series called Outback Discs, where I invite a guest to select the music they would want with them if they were hypothetically and metaphorically stranded in the Australian outback. For Aboriginal and Torres Strait Islander peoples, the outback and the Red Centre are a living country where land, culture, story and identity are inseparable. This program acknowledges that connection with full respect for the enduring cultural significance of this land to all Indigenous Australians. My special guest for this episode is renowned Kiwi drummer, percussionist and teacher Rex McLeod, speaking to you and me all the way from Auckland, from across the Tasman in New Zealand. Hi, Rex.
1: Hello, Ian.
0: Ah, good to have you. I'm good.
1: Nice to be here.
0: Ah, it's so good to have you. It's been quite a bit of time to set this up, and I'm so glad we're managing to do it. So, Rex, before we get into your selections, it would be great to know a bit about your journey as a musician.
1: It's been a long run. I'm 75 now, so there's a lot of years there. And I started playing drums back in 66. I had an older brother who played drums. He went to America when I was 13. I didn't start playing till I was 15. Started teaching myself. And just by playing in bands and playing along with records, really. And meanwhile, I left school and did an apprenticeship building and tuning pipe organs for an organ building company in Auckland here. And that was pretty interesting as well. But as soon as I finished my apprenticeship, I couldn't wait to get to New York to visit my brother. And instead of just being a fleeting visit on my way to live in the UK for a while, it involved staying there for 12 months and studying at the Jim Blackley School of Modern Drumming, which was one of the most amazing years of my life. One, living in New York, and two, studying drums at that time. And Jim Blackley opened all the doors about drumming that I couldn't open. I have had a few different tutors and whatnot ever since then too. I went on, when I got back to New Zealand after all that, performing and played in big bands, pop bands, covers bands, blues outfits, and some jazz things, and built a long-standing teaching career through the Rex McLeod School of Drumming that I established actually in 1982. But before that, I was just doing not as many students, but I was teaching through most of the 70s when I was in Auckland and wasn't touring up and down New Zealand. So that sort of sums that part of it up, I think.
0: Oh, that's pretty amazing. You've had such a long and enduring career, and I'm sure in this interview, while we go through your songs that you choose, if you were going to be stranded in the outback, I'm sure you'll share more about your life and careers as a drummer and percussionist. So can you please introduce your first track that you've selected if you were stranded in the outback?
1: Yeah, one I've selected is Down Under by Men at Work, one of the Australian brothers out of a ditch there. I love the song from the day I first heard it. And it also mentioned a Vegemite sandwich, which I've always had a close affiliation with Vegemite. So I think if I was stranded in the outback, a Vegemite sandwich would be great. I've also played that song probably a million times with covers bands over the years as well. It's still high on the list for covers bands. It's and it goes, everyone knows the song. It's just a great song.
0: So cool. So let's give it a listen.

0: And this is Ian Clive on Radio Adelaide 101.5 FM, online and on digital. And welcome to this week's Eclectic Vibes program, which is part of a series called Outback Discs. We have a special guest today, Kiwi musician and teacher Rex McLeod, who's joining us all the way from across the ditch, known as the land of the long white cloud. You just heard Down Under by Men at Work, first piece of music that Rex would choose to take with him if he were stranded in the outback. The song reached number one in Australia in December 1981 and topped the New Zealand charts in February 1982. It also claimed the top spot in Canada in October 1982 and reached number one on the US Billboard Hot 100 in January 1983. The song spent four non-consecutive weeks at the top and sold over 2 million copies in the US. The story behind the song is partly based on singer Colin Hay's own travels abroad, with some lyrics inspired by Barry Humphries' character, Barry McKenzie. Hi, Rex. Are you familiar with Barry Humphries at all in New Zealand?
1: Oh, yes. Yes, indeed. He's pretty popular.
0: Yeah, well, Dame Edna, he passed away last year anyway.
1: Yeah, that was a shame, as it always is when people go.
0: Sure.
1: They bring so much to, you know, their community and, well, worldwide with Barry Humphries.
0: Yeah, he was quite a character, wasn't he? So, Rex, your next track is Simply Ben by John J. Francis. This one feels a bit personal. Is there a story behind your choice of this track?
1: Well, the story is, I'm not sure what part of the 70s. It was probably the earlier part of the 70s it came out. And it was in an Aussie surf movie called Morning of the Earth. And for some reason, the song, from the minute I heard it, I just loved it. And I loved the story, each verse told. And so I know it's a long one. I loved it so much, I started singing it back in the day, and we used to perform it, you know, many, many times every week. We're playing three or four nights a week, and I probably did that for about a year. And the song has always been there with me. And I think with nearly all these songs I've selected are songs that I found sing to myself or sing when I'm walking along or whatever. They're songs that connected with me when I first heard them. Tells a great song, and I couldn't think anything better. And in fact, I think it mentions sitting around the campfire in the outback. I'd love to do that and listen to the song one day.

man came rolling from the west. He sang the song as he stepped along until we drew abreast. Well, hello there, my friend, I see you're on the road here just like me. Why don't we stop and rest a while and I'll boil.

0: This is Ian Clive on Radio Adelaide 101.5 FM online and on digital. And welcome to this week's Eclectic Vibes program, which is part of the series called Outback Discs. And we have a special guest today, Kiwi musician and teacher Rex McLeod, who's joining us all the way from across the ditch, known as the Long White Cloud. Simple Ben is a song by Australian musician and songwriter John J. Francis. It was featured in the landmark Australian surf film Morning of the Earth, which follows a group of young surfers traveling through locations like Australia and Bali in search of perfect waves. In 2019, husband and wife duo Shanae and Alex found Simple Ben's stories, inspired by Francis's track. Their goal has been to highlight the beauty of life's simple stories while promoting renewable farming and agritourism. This is Ian Clive on Radio Adelaide 101.5, FM online and on digital. And this Eclectic Vibes program is part of a series called Outback Discs. Special guest, Rex McLeod. And this is another one of the pieces of music that Rex would choose to take with him if he was stranded in the outback. So Rex, I believe you had the opportunity to meet Mitch Mitchell, the drummer of the famous Jimi Hendrix Experience, at a party in London back in the day.
1: Yeah, that's correct. 1980, my wife and I, my daughter was 15 months old at the time. We went to live in the UK for a little while, and we zigzagged our way across the US on the way and had a good look around here as well. And I was there, I think it was the second night we were there, we were staying with some other Kiwi musicians, some good friends of ours. And there was a whole Kiwi community of musicians there. And one of them had scored some tickets to see Robert Palmer, some free tickets, and I was offered one of them, and we went off. And after the show, we went to a party for the after party, which was at a bar by the Thames River. Bonnie Taylor's band was there also. So there was quite a bit going on. Just drinking and socialising, there was no music. And I was with a well-known Kiwi bass player, Billy Karatiana, or Billy Christian, who came to fame back in the 60s with Ray Columbus and the Invaders, a great New Zealand band. They had a hit with Till We Kiss. And Billy just casually said to me, "Oh, would you like to meet Mitchell? And I said, "Oh, yeah, pull my other leg." And he said, "That's him over there." And I said, "Do you know him?" Wow. He said, "I play with him at his local from time to time." So we go over and he introduces me and I'm starstruck. I'm shaking his hand. And all I could think of was, "You taught me everything I know," which made him look very confused because he'd never met me before. But when I came home from school every afternoon, all I did was put on Jimi Hendrix records and try to play the songs. So I started chatting with Mitch, and what a really neat guy. He's very dapper. He's quite a small stature. He had a cheese cutter hat and a tweed jacket, which I sort of didn't expect because, you know, I thought that wasn't very rock and roll, but hey, he wasn't all that old by then, I suppose. He was very interested in New Zealand too, because through Billy, being a New Zealander, his friend that introduced me, and all that. And that's really what he wanted to talk about, was more about New Zealand, which was interesting. And I've struck that with some other people I've met overseas too from time to time. Yeah, other famous musicians, and you think they'd want to be just talking music all the time. They're always quite fascinated about New Zealand, which is great. So I don't mind talking about New Zealand either. That's really good. Yeah, so it was one hell of an experience to meet Mitch, and one I'll never forget also. You know, I was very devastated when I really passed away, and that was a few years ago now. And he wasn't all that old, really. You know, he should still be around. But anyway, it was an experience I'll never forget, yeah.
0: Well, that's so amazing. You've had such an interesting career, and thank you for sharing it with us. And also, some of the songs you've chosen is amazing. I could just imagine you bopping along listening to Simple Ben a short while ago.
1: But with Simple Ben, I think that's very clever the way the guy's written it. It's just, I think it makes everyone want to bop along and sing.
0: Yeah, no, it is beautiful. And of course, the story about Mitch, I guess, you know, we're all human beings and we all have the same needs, no matter how famous or not we are.
1: Exactly. And you find, you know, so I don't like using the word famous really, but people like that, that you're often in awe of, you know, because they're well known. And when you meet them, they're just like you and I, you know, which is great.
0: Yeah, well, let's hope he managed to handle his fame because it's a huge bit of pressure. Let's introduce your next choice, which is The River, and why you'll be taking it with you if stranded in the outback.
1: We might be short of a river out there. This was written by a band I'm still involved with, really, called Black Dog. The last few years we've gone under the name Grey Dog, and that came about once we're getting greyer. And also a couple of the boys moved on to other bands. So Dave Cheatham, the guitar player, and myself have kept it going with other musicians. We're just undergoing another change at the moment. We're rehearsing with a new bass player, and we've got a guest band spot coming up at a club this coming Wednesday night. So we're working towards that. Dave and the singer in the band at this time, when we were Black Dog, Mark Foster, who's a singer and harmonica player, wrote a lot of songs together. And one would have the music, the other would have the words, or sometimes they both had the music and the words. But I always remember this one. David with the Cheatham brought it along, and he said, "I can't find any words. I don't know what this is about." But he just kept playing. We just kept playing the song, the music. And then one night he played it to his wife, who was involved with horses at the time. He said, "Can you tell me what this song's about?" And when it finished, he said, "It's definitely about a horse." And so that got Dave going. He wrote a song about an old horse that he'd been riding for many years, and it was time to retire the horse, and decided to let him go down by the river that he loved and let him spend his retirement all on his own down there with his friends that he'd find around the river. So that's really what the song's about. But it's just one of those songs that feels good, it sits good, and I love performing it every night, babe. Let's have a listen.

0: Yes, isn't that beautiful? Together with the backstory that my guest Rex gave us. So this is Ian Clive on Radio Adelaide 101.5 FM, online and on digital. And welcome to this week's Eclectic Vibes program, which is part of a series called Outback Discs. And in this series, I invite guests to select the music they would take with them if they were stranded in the Australian Outback. And thanks heaps for listening. I really appreciate it. You just had Heard the River, shared by my guest Rex, a song he performed and recorded with one of his bands, Black Dog, which is still in existence and has morphed into Grey Dog. So, Rex, you spent quite a bit of time overseas, as you mentioned. So how did that overseas experience shape your playing or your outlook as a musician?
1: A lot of that would boil down to it was very confidence building. You think you're from this little place way down under here. You think you're behind the rest of the world. Well, I used to when I was in my 20s and things like that. But really, well, sometimes when you get out in the big world, you're every bit as part of it as anyone else. So it gives you that confidence that you can recognize that you have got some ability and that you are as good as everyone else. Very confidence building. And I'm not sure what year, but back in the 90s, I did some study at the Drummers Collective in New York City with Mike Clark, the drummer from Herbie Hancock's and the Headhunters. He was just such a very amazing guy. He just made you relax the minute you walked in because I was pretty young, having a few lessons with Mike Clark. I was a bit tense about it. And he just got me to play a swing beat. Like he said, imagine you're playing a piece of jazz, get a jazz tune going in your head and play some swing. And he kept me going for about 10 minutes. And then he stopped me and he said, if anyone's got any problem playing with you, it's their problem, not yours. And you won't believe the confidence that gave me as a musician. It was Mike Clark telling me that, if someone had a problem with my playing, it was their problem. And I came back to New Zealand with, I just felt so much more confident the minute I got behind the drum kit, no matter who it was with. So that was probably one of the greatest and biggest things I got out of all my overseas experiences. Touring around the UK was great. We recorded some tunes with a band I played with in London and in Cambridge. So all those things were, really good experiences. But I think that other thing, the confidence building that it did for me personally, all those experiences was the main thing.
0: That's pretty amazing. And I always say the best form of education is travel, as you've probably proven. And Australia and New Zealand are two quite amazing countries and have produced such amazing individuals that have contributed to the global, to the world. Anyway, and you're just one of them,
1: In all
0: mate. And
1: directions.
0: you're just one of them.
1: And yourself, you're keeping it alive. You know,
0: Well, I'm
1: you're out there
0: trying.
1: putting this on the air. That's the main thing.
0: You're too kind. So, we certainly try here at Radio Adelaide to try promote local music, and you're also promoting Australian music, and we're also promoting New Zealand music, which is great. Your next track is Sitting in the Rain by The Underdog. Maybe you can tell
1: Yes.
0: us about that song and why you take it with you to the Australian outback.
1: Yeah, well, it's just a song I've always loved, and every time I hear it, it picks my ears up. I grew up with the song. This band, the Underdogs, it was in the 60s sometime, late 60s. They were 2 or 3 years older than me and had left school, and they're out there living the dream, being a rock and roll band. And they took this John Mayall song and gave it their own treatment.

statement. They made it their own in many ways. I love the John Mayall version too, but these guys, they, the guitar sound, the vocals, they just did so much, you know. It was, it's still a song that I love to this day. I can't get enough of it almost. I'd play it once a day if I could, if I remembered at the right time. Yeah, and as the years went on, I got to meet the guitar player from that, and he had quite a unique sound, I thought, when the part he played in this song. And I did get to play with him later on in life. And unfortunately, I also went to his funeral 2 or 3 months back. He's passed on. And also met the singer at the funeral, who I'd never met before. And that was a nice experience, also Murray Grimley. But yeah, it's just a song I grew up with, and I think it's a great bit of Kiwi music, even though it's a British, you know, John Mayall wrote it. And John Mayall was always super popular down here, and I think we went to see him every time he came. Just one of those great growing up songs. And I love too when people can get what's already a great song, but make the song their own. And I think the Underdogs did this with this one.

This is Ian Clive on Radio Adelaide 101.5 FM online and on digital. And welcome to this week's Eclectic Vibes program, which is part of the Outback Disc series. You just heard The Wait, which is part of the electric, part of the... this is one of the songs that my special guest Rex would choose to take with him if he's stranded in the Outback. The Underdogs were performed in 1964 in Auckland by blues enthusiast Archie Bowie and guitarist Harvey Mann. Initially, they played traditional American blues, but struggled to gain an audience in New Zealand, which was mainly focused on the Beatles. However, the British rhythm and blues explosion allowed them to find their footing as New Zealand began to embrace this new sound. And in early 1967, they marked a shift towards a more commercial sound with the release of Sitting in the Rain. The song was originally written by John Mayall and appeared on the Bluesbreaker third album, A Hard Road, in 1967. So this is Ian Clive on Radio Adelaide. Welcome you to Eclectic Vibes program, part of the series called Outback Discs. And I've now come to the end of part one of this Outback Disc episode, featuring special guest Kiwi musician Rex McLeod, who has shared the first four songs that he would take with him if stranded in the Australian outback. I hope you found his insights and life experiences as interesting as I did. And in the next episode of Eclectic Vibes, I'll be sharing part two of the interview where Rex will share the last four of the eight songs that he would take with him if stranded in the outback. So, in the past 40 minutes or so, you heard the first part of the interview with our special guest, Kiwi musician and teacher Rex McLeod. And as mentioned, I will share the second part of the interview with him in the next week's program. So next up is Fire, recorded by the Jimi Hendrix Experience. You will have heard Rex share his experience of meeting Mitch Mitchell, Hendrix's drummer. Rex has said, "Fire is a song I grew up and tried to play when I was starting out on drums. I love anything that Jimmy and his band did. Mitch Mitchell was a very special drummer." Yes, and Mitch Mitchell was included in the Rock and Roll Hall of Fame in 1992 and was ranked number 8 in Rolling Stone's magazine list of the 100 greatest drummers of all time. He auditioned for the Jimi Hendrix Experience in October 1966 and was selected over Ainsley Dunbar, no less, in a coin toss. Mitchell's fast-driving jazz-influenced playing complemented Hendrix's innovative approach to the electric guitar. And drummers Roger Taylor of Queen and Stuart Copeland of The Police have both cited Mitchell as a role model. One of Mitch Mitchell's main influences was Elvin Jones, whom Rex discusses in part two of this program, which will be broadcast next week.

Fire by Jimi Hendrix Experience was written by Jimi Hendrix and recorded in early 1967. An All Music critic, Matthew Greenwald, described it as an exercise in soul, psychedelic rock, and polyrhythmic jazz-inspired drumming. The song is often viewed as a duet between Hendrix and his drummer Mitch Mitchell. The origin of the song is quite interesting, in fact. Noel Redding, the bass player for The Experience, invited Hendrix after performance to his mother's house on a cold New Year's Eve in Folkestone, England. And while there, Hendrix asked Noel's mother if he could warm himself by her fireplace. And she agreed, but her German shepherd was in the way. And Hendrix playfully remarked, "Or move over, Rover, and let Jimmy take over." He later joked about the lyrics, saying, "Old Mother Hubbard went to the cupboard to find her poor dog a bone. And when she bent over, Rover took over, 'cause Rover had a bone of his own." And I'm sure you heard those lyrics in the song. Fire is one of Hendrix's most popular songs, and he frequently performed it in concert. And this is Ian Clive on Radio Adelaide 101.5 FM, online and on digital, and welcome to this week's Eclectic Vibes program, which is part of the Outback Disc series, where I'm featuring the music selections of Kiwi percussionist and teacher Rex McLeod, Kiwi King of the Drums. Rex has also shared with me his deep admiration for the band. Levin Helm is his favourite drummer, and Rex has learned from him the importance of leaving space in his playing, sometimes admitting hi-hat beats to allow the songs to breathe. And if you happen to be a drummer or percussionist, that's probably a tip that you might like. He also appreciates Levin's singing and notes that all members of the band contributed vocally except for Garth Hudson, who expressed himself through his instruments. For Rex, The Wait is a classic featuring each member getting a verse, and the addition of the staple singers adds to its uniqueness. He reminisced to me about a memorable night spent with his family at Levin Helm's barn in Woodstock for a midnight ramble, just a few months before Levin's passing. And that night, J.D. Souther, an American singer, songwriter, and actor, served as the fantastic opening act. And Souther, if you didn't know, is a principal architect of the Southern California sound and has had a major influence on a generation of songwriters. He wrote and co-wrote songs recorded by none other than Linda Ronstadt and several of the Eagles' biggest hits. So yes, that's just another great story from Rex McLeod, the Kiwi King of the Drums, who has been guest in this Outback Discs program.

Yes, this is Ian Clive on Radio Adelaide 101.5 FM online and on digital. And this week's Eclectic Vibes program featured the Kiwi King of the Drums, Rex Lipcloud, all the way from New Zealand, as part of the Outback Disc series. You just heard The Wait by the band from The Last Waltz, a concert held on November the 25th, 1976, at Winterland Ballroom in San Francisco in the U.S. It was advertised as their farewell concert appearance, and it included over a dozen special artists, such as Ronnie Hawkins, Bob Dylan, Eric Clapton, and Joni Mitchell. And in today's program, I covered the first part of my interview with Rex Lipcloud, where he shared the first four of the eight songs he would take with him if stranded in the outback. And I hope you enjoyed his insights and music choices as much as I did. And next week, I'll air the second part of the interview featuring his final four selections. And to close, here's another one of Rex's favourites, Christchurch Woman by Justin Townes Earl from his album Harlem River. Rex said that he's a great songwriter and performer. I do love his songs and the stories they tell. He has come to New Zealand quite a few times performing solo, as a duo and with a band. He has such a magical twinkle in his eyes. And during his shows, he goes out of his way to make eye contact with everyone, offering a little smile while he sings. He is such a very special young man. It's hard to pick a favorite song, but this one is all about a woman from Christchurch in New Zealand. So this is Ian Clive. Back again. Join me next week for another edition of Eclectic Vibes, featuring the second part of the King of the Drums interview, airing Thursday at 9 p.m. on Saturdays at 2:30 p.m. You can catch past episodes on the Eclectic Vibes webpage at radioadelaide.org.au. And to close, here's Christchurch Woman from Justin Townes Earl. And I'm Ian Clive, wishing you curiosity, openness, and an eclectic spirit. And all the best to you and yours. And so take care until next time.

0: Ah, welcome to Out of This World on Radio Adelaide, digital radio online and 101.5 FM. Socks here with you till 5 o'clock on this July day. The last weekend we have, folks, before the soccer's over and we might be able to get some sleep. I think Monday morning is the big game between Spain and Argentina. And it's incredible that we're so far away here in Adelaide from that part of the world, yet there are people running around the streets at 3 a.m. wanting to watch the soccer. And I haven't joined in yet, but I may do on Monday morning. We'll see what happens. But anyway, good luck. The nights have been cold, so I guess going to a nice warm pub or down to the Memorial Drive to watch the soccer, which a lot of people have been doing, and having those heaters, you know? Yeah, good stuff, yeah. And we had, on Tuesday, Bastille Day, folks. It just went by. Usually Louise Blackwell's doing a show at the Gov, or she's playing somewhere, or there's some French things happening, but I didn't really notice much, so I just put on a couple of French albums at home and drifted off and thought about what the French Revolution must have been like. Thank God we're 2026. It's not too bad. It's not good, but it's much better than the French Revolution. So we honour all the Frenchies in town today, and sorry you didn't make the finals in the soccer. France had a big chance, but a team of champions can't beat a champion team, and that's what Argentina are, and that's what Spain are. They are champion teams. And they've got so many good players on each side. What a very simple game. There's a couple of rules that are a bit higgledy-piggledy, but it's a pretty simple game to get your head around, not like lacrosse. So we'll start off with this.
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religion. I believe the truth is we're united. In God's eyes, there's no division. It's what I tell my youth when they come to me.

Now, Eric Bid from his Club Griot album and Race and Equality. Man, has that been on our minds lately? Incredible things happening from our own countrymen, like Miss Pauline Hanson, who's dropped into England and says we should go back to... says Gough Whitlam made a big mistake by chucking out the White Australia policy. What a thing to say. And she's speaking to Tommy Robinson, a criminal, a bad man, and she's going to need a good talking to when she comes home, old Pauline. Please explain, Miss Hanson, what the hell you get doing. And... you know, the elections are getting closer. Oh, man, what's going to happen? It's going to be fun to watch from here in Attlebrain. Here he comes again. He can't stay away.

This is Jesse Proverbs live and direct on Radio Adelaide. And the show is Out of This World with DJ Socks. Keep on listening. Boom shot.

Australian girl Lucy Tiger there, now living in the USA. She loves the place, and that is single number 6 in the last 19 months. And the song's called Last Call for Trouble. And she looks well and getting lots of shows, living in Nashville and hanging out with some great musicians and enjoying life so much. She's not even thinking about coming back to Australia for quite a while. Good on you, Lucy. She's got some great music. Tequila, what's the first song called? Tequila Tonight or something. It's quite a semi-romantic tunes are from a cowgirl's point of view. If you can have that, one of those. Talking about point of views, I hope you're all well. We've had some terrible fires and some terrible floods at either end of the country, and it's you may have friends stuck, and of course we've got the troubles overseas. You may have friends trying to get home. It's there's a whole pile of stuff going on that you should need, if it's really bothering you, do something about it. Try to. Talking about point of views, I hope you're all well. We've had some terrible fires and some terrible floods at either end of the country, and it's you may have friends stuck, and of course we've got the troubles overseas. You may have friends trying to get home. It's

for musicians, theatre goers, usherettes, roadies. If you've got any problems with your art, supportact.org.au are the ones to contact there. And 1800respect.org.au is for any domestic violence issues, whether they be financial, emotional or physical. And please understand these, it's confidential and professional counselling you'll receive from these people. So, and you might not, find the right person first up, and you'll know that, and they'll know that. And they'll put you onto a like with Lifeline, a support act, and they'll find someone that's appropriate to your problem or condition, whatever it is. And then if you've got to, and it's probably getting really loaded up, this website, and the World Vision 13 32 40 is the telephone number if you want to know the state of Australians overseas, or your family, wherever it may be. Yeah, see what happens. Good luck. And with all these ships stuck in the Middle East, it's madness, isn't it? And I suppose we're not in there to understand why these decisions are being made, but I wish, the guy that runs the USA, the president of the USA, he's in charge. I mean, he can do anything he wants, but he's not. He's just, it's just all over the place, and it's really quite unnerving, him changing his mind. Over 40 times now he's backtracked on his promises. And anyway, we'll see how we go. We've got the midterm elections coming up. That's going to be something else to watch. So we'll see. But in my little lookings around, and there's a couple of great stories. Songwriters like a good story. And don't ever ask a songwriter, what was that song about? You know, because they would generally lie to you and make something up. Unless it's a truthful, really got lots of accuracy. But generally they'll say, oh, yeah, I just made it up one night. But here's a couple of sea tunes. And a band called Looking Glass, American pop band formed in New Jersey, big deal in the late 60s and early 70s, and they were part of that Jersey Shore sound, and they were pretty good. They put out an album of pretty good music. Then their second album, they were looking for a new song. And the lead singer, Elliot Lurie, who lived in New Brunswick, near New Jersey, not far from the Rutgers Cemetery, where the gravesite of Mary Ellis was sitting there. And Mary Ellis was a bartender in the early 1800s and ran a bar on the coast there in New Jersey. And she fell in love with a sea captain, and he wished to go away and come back and bring her gifts. And anyway, he went away one day and never, ever came back. And she had this locket around her neck with a photo of him in there. And she kept that, and never, she waited and waited, but he never came back. And she passed away in the early 1800s. Her name was Mary Ellis. And the song, the guy was going to call the song Randy after, because it's all about a girl in a bar who meets a sailor, a sea captain. But he thought Randy was a bit much, so he called the girl Brandy and came up with this. Here it is.

Now, there they are, Looking Glass, from way back in the early 70s, and the song about the lovely bar girl, Brandy. And the other story was a band called Blues Image, formed in Tampa in 1966, recorded a song. They short on the songs for the second album, and they came up with this tune, it's called Ride, Captain, Ride, and the line that says, the mystery ship, and that's the hook, because there's two stories. The USS Pueblo, about a year or two before the song was written, was lost at sea, but with 83 men on board and near North Korea, and it was known as the mystery ship. And they also say it may be connected to Sir Francis Drake's voyage to that part of the world, and he had 73 men on board. But the songwriter says, no, no, no, no, no, no, no, no, no. 73 is to do with a keyboard that he had. It was a Roland 73 keyboard, and he couldn't think of a line. But no, songwriters don't believe him.

Oh, yeah. Liam Gurner and Los Perros Perdidos. And from the album Toodaloo Tuvalu. And the song's called Alligator Justice. And it seems to be happening in the USA a bit. Lots of everything locked up. And they can't escape because they're surrounded by alligators. It's incredible, isn't it? To know this is 2026. That's the sort of stuff that happened back in BCE days. Yeah. Anyway, before that, the Blues Image, fantastic band, and Ride Captain Ride. On that album, that song was on. Every other song is a blues song, man, straight out blues. And that song just is totally different than any other song on the album. It just doesn't sound like them. But he came up with it, the idea, and he won't tell a straight story. the guy that wrote that tune, Mike, what's his name? Mike Panera, who wrote it. And he's still alive, Mike, I think. Maybe he just passed away recently. I think he might have gone. And we started off with Looking Glass, the USA band, with their song about the lovely Brandy, the girl Brandy, the bar waitress Brandy, whose sea captain lover never came back home. He loved the sea more than he loved her. Often the case. 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Soxie with you till 5 then. Jane's here with the folk show. 6:30 Saturday Blues, 8 o'clock Rhythm Stick and 9 o'clock Latitudes. Great music, great listening throughout the afternoon, evening and night time. And if you like your blues and great music, on next Saturday at the Shedley Theatre, folks out there in Elizabeth. In Playford Boulevard, right in the middle of Playford Centre. It's been reopened. I don't know for how long, but there's been gigs happening. But there is a big one happening on the 25th of July, next Saturday night. The wonderful, basically Adelaide, all Adelaide people, Stuart Day, Quentin Dunn, doing tunes from the Laurel Canyon days. It's called California Dreamin', and they'll be doing songs by Carole King, Crosby, Stills, Nash & Young, Buffalo Springfield, all those people, and possibly this last Linda Ronstadt. She was there as well. The late 60s, early 70s, it was just a haven up in the hills. It was nice and cool in the summertime, so bloody hot down on the flatlands of Los Angeles. People would go up into the hills and cool off.

0: There is Neil Young and Let's Roll. Before that, Linda Ronstadt. And both those people were hanging out at Laurel Canyon back in the late 60s and early 70s and put together some great music and in the coolness of the hills, you know, away from the heat, away from places like Venice Beach where the heat and you know, is too much. But next Saturday night, at the Shedley Theatre at Elizabeth, California Dreamin', featuring people like Stuart Day, Quentin Dunn, Steve Todd, drums, and I guess Renee Donahue, be singing as well. And all those songs we've done really well. They do a great job. I've seen one of their shows a while ago now, but at the Arkaba, it was about a year or so ago. Very good. And at the Shedley Theatre, what a place. It was a shock when I saw it. Their advertising shows, been putting on shows there. It was a wonderful thing to see. It's opened up in 1965, that place, and it's been through a lot. Like all venues. Man, oh man, what a thing.
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0: Hey, that's a very sophisticated demo there, Clayton and Adrian. Songcatcher on Monday nights and followed by mixtape, always good listening. Okay, we got lost a great musician about a week or so ago, and Calvin Hayes passed away. You may not know the name, but you know his dad. His dad was Mickey Most, otherwise known as Michael Hayes, but he went under the name of Mickey Most, who ran basically RAK Records through the 60s and 70s. I guess he had people like The Animals, Herman's Hermits, the Nashville Teens, Donovan Lulu, Susie Quattro, Hot Chocolate, Arrows, Racy and the Jeff Beck Group, often on his own label, and his son Calvin, also a great musician, passed away last weekend. And Calvin was part of the band Johnny Hates Jazz, which featured Clark Datchler and Mike Nocito, who are both still alive and playing together and still calling themselves Johnny Hates Jazz. But they lost Calvin. Calvin left the band about 10 years ago and got his own thing going, but so Calvin Hayes was just 63 after collapsing at home in Washington. He was gone. But the first album they brought out was just very good. Lots of great work. Very good engineer is Mr. Nocito. Mike Nocito was the main engineer on that album, and that was his gig, recording engineer, and also a very good keyboard player. And I think he played sax as well in places, but it was just a three-piece band. But you could walk down William Street in Sydney from Hyde Park to King's Cross during the week, Wednesday night, be good. Did it a couple of times, walked down there. On the left-hand side was the Exchange Hotel. And I walked past there once, it was probably 1987, something like that, and this song came blaring out the front doors.

Beautiful work from Hugh Masekela and Tony Allen on drums there. What a duo they are. And the Coconut Jam tune. Both gone now, both passed away. Fantastic musicians, both of them. Of course, South African. And they didn't go so well in the FIFA World Cup, but that's okay. At least they contributed. And before that, Johnny H. Jazz from their first self-titled album, and You're Giving Me Shattered Dreams here on Out of This World. Socks here with you till 5, the folk show at 5 o'clock, of course. And we're celebrating 50 years from Royal Scam. Side 1, track 1, the song called Kid Charlemagne. And it's all about, and both Walter Birkin and Donald Fagen both say it is basically about Mr. Owsley Stanley III, commonly known as the Bear. And he sold lots of psychedelic material in the late 60s and early 70s and got away with it for a while and then escaped to Australia in 1983, of all places, to Sydney. He was known as the Bear, and he passed away on March the 12th, 2011, and I know that because the day before my mum passed away, and I picked up the paper on the Sunday, I saw that Owsley Stanley III had been killed in a car accident up in Cairns. But there you go. Anyway, here's Steely Dan from the Royal Scam and Kid Charlemagne.

Hey, happy birthday, Royal Scam. Just turned 50 about a month or so ago, and the song Kids Charlemagne here on Out of This World. And Carl Orr is doing a great thing. On the 7th of November, he up at Eucharia, up Mount Barker, he's organising a big party for the 100th birthday for Miles, that Miles Davis, who turned 100 earlier this year. If he was, you know, doesn't matter, alive or dead, he's 100. But so he's putting on a show at Eucharia. Go to the website eucharia.org.au or go and check out the place up at Mount Barker, and you can make a booking for November the 7th, 7:30, and he's got a great band lined up and playing, I guess, quite a bit of Miles Davis and on that night. And we'll try and get Carl in before then to maybe flick us a few tunes. In the meantime, here's Miles. And Carmen, a wonderful Radio Adelaide presenter, she loves the doo-bop stuff, and here's a song just for her, the doo-bop song from Miles Davis.

Miles Davis and the Doobop song. That's it for me, folks. Keep your hands on the wheel, eyes on the road. You're really tuned to Radio Adelaide Wednesday night in Hyde Street, which is between Flinders and Grenfell, at the Bad Dog Bar about 7 o'clock. Jesse Dean Friedman of the Rhythm Aces will be having his 50th birthday. What a young man he is. I thought he was older than that. But Wednesday night, 7 o'clock at the Bad Dog Bar in Hyde Street in the city. Okay, see ya. Here's a bit of Carl Orr. And Ride the Camel. See ya.

Hello and welcome to the Folk Show. This is Jane Bauer here, and thanks Sox for another great and groovy Out of This World. Well, it's just 5:01 and I'm here for the next hour and a half. I'm going to play you an eclectic bunch of folk music, and I hope you enjoy whatever it is that I've chosen. I've tried to cater for all tastes, and we're going to have a bit of fun to start off with, though some people will probably think this is a tragedy. Two tracks about pubs burning down. The first one here is The Old Dun Cow, and I can remember Mick Ubley singing this in folk clubs when I was right in my early 20s. He went back to England. And then we're going to have, it's going to be performed by the Bloomfield Family Band, and then we're going to have Declan Affley, who was an Irish Australian around in the Eastern States and playing in Sydney from an album called The Day the Pub Burned Down from 1974. So let's go to The Old Dun Cow first.

about a gruesome tragedy, I will elucidate. I'll tell of how calamity struck Wapakiwi town and caused a gruesome tragedy the day the pub burned down. Well, the boys had gathered in the bar all on that fateful day. By horse and foot and motor car, they all had made their way. While listening to Manuka Jones, New Zealand's finest liar, they heard the cry that chilled the bones, the flaming pub's on fire. Well, it's been a drought for weeks and weeks, and the wells and tanks were dry. No water flowed along the creek, and we had no town supply. The raging sun without relent turned all the green to brown. Imagine our predicament the day the pub burned down. Well, through smoke and flames, we dragged the bills to safety out the door. We thought of what we stood to lose, then rushed back in for more.

0: but they knocked the tops of barrels in while strong men knelt to pray. Shoved their flippin' hoses in and shouted, "Punks away!" They fought with beer and lemonade, that raging fire to drown. We fought and cursed the fire brigade the day the pub burned down. No more folks home, the old pub site from Wapakee we down. And chickens are on the hills at night and hunt the firemen down. They curse the cash they cannot spend, their raging thirst to drown. Dry forest drove them around the bend the day the pub burned down.
1: He could really command a stage. That's Declan Affley, no longer with us, in that great session in the sky. And that was the day the pub burned down, from an album of the same name. And I started off the program with the Bloomfield Family Band and the Old Dun Cow, which is the name of the pub that also burned down. Well, I found this album this week in amongst some that I'd been donated to the folk show. It's Lucy Ward, and the name of the album is Adelphi Has to Fly. Now, Lucy is from the north of England, and she writes her own songs as well as does traditional, and it says that she's very much writing in a socially conscious material. This is called Alice in the Bacon Box, and I just think it's beautiful. And I think Lucy Ward's voice is great. And when I was looking into it a bit more, I noticed that Stu and Deb Hannah are on this album. And Stu and Deb Hannah are Megson, and

They're a couple, also from the north of England, whose work I really admire. And they also have a song about lack of housing. So I've played before, which is one of my favourite songs. So let's have Lucy Ward with Alice in the Bacon Box, and then Megson with Generation Rent.

That's Stu and Deb Hannah. They're a couple called Megson, and that's Generation Rent, and that's from the Folk Awards, well, the BBC Radio 2 Folk Awards in 2017. They were nominated. And before that, that was Lucy Ward with Alice in the Bacon Box from the album Delphi Has to Fly. We're going to stay in the north of England, sort of, because that's where Kate Rusby comes from, and she's singing on this next track. It's called The Bee That Stung, but she's being backed by West of Eden, who are a Swedish folk rock band.

Ah, that's Brass Monkey, the definitive collection. Martin Carthage, John Kirkpatrick, Howard Eve Evans, Martin Brinsford, Richard Cheenman and Roger Williams all make up Brass Monkey from England, and they do a lot of traditional music. That's called The Maid and the Palmer. It's a child ballad, number 21, in fact. And I should really have told you a bit of the story before I played it. It's about a woman who's at a well, and a palmer comes along who, the palmer is a returning a pilgrim from the Holy Land, or it might be Jesus dressed up. And the palmer asks for a glass of water at the well, and the maid says no, and says she hasn't had any lovers, but the palmer knows that she's knocked off 9 of her children, for heaven's sake. This is what people used to sing and do before television. And this is the kind of true crime songs they had. Anyway, so that she doesn't go to hell, the palmer gives her 3 lots of 7-year penance for knocking off all those children. Weird songs, aren't they? But deliciously. okay, this is, and I mentioned that's Brass Monkey, the definitive collection. I get on to what I played before. That was The Bee That Stung from West of Eden with Kate Rusby. Okay, we're going to stay in England. This is Bert Jensch from his album Conundrum, 13 Down. Now, Bert Jensch was in the original Pentangle, and Jackie McShee, who was the singer in Pentangle, joins him on this track, and it's called If I Had a Lover.

That's Rita Connolly, and it's her first album back in 1992. Rita's an Irish singer, and the album's called Rita Connolly. And she's joined on that track, which actually had two songs on it, but it was one track, by The Voice Squad. And the two songs on that track were called Factory Girl and Same Old Man. And before that, it was from Bert Jensch's album Conundrum 13 Down, joined by Jackie McShee with If I Had a Lover. They still sound like Pentangle on that track, I think. Okay, I've got two tracks from Irish singer-songwriters. One of them, Declan O'Rourke, spent a lot of time in Australia. First up, I'm going to play David Keenan, though, and his song is called Protest Song. And then I'm going to play Declan O'Rourke's Echo, which is the first track to be released off his new album, Oceanic, which is featured in the Australian film Almost With You, I think is the name of the film that's coming out. Now, I really am denied about playing this Declan O'Rourke track. He's definitely a folk singer, but this particular track hasn't really got a folk feel. But I thought it was interesting to play anyway. Anyway, so here we go. David Keenan with Protest Song, and then Declan O'Rourke with Echo.

Declan O'Rourke with Echo, the first track to be released of his new album Oceanic. I'd be interested to hear the rest of the album when it's released. And before that, it was David Keenan, and he performed Protest Song for you, and I've asked his agent here in Australia if I can have some more of his music because I really like his lyrics. Well, look, we're just halfway through the program. It's 5:45, quarter to six. I finish at 6:30 when Rob will be here with Saturday Blues. And I'm sure he's got a great lineup of tracks for you to listen to. You're listening to Radio Adelaide. This is The Folk Show. I'm Jane Bauer. And if you're sitting at home and twiddling your fingers and wondering what to do with your life, why don't you join us here at Radio Adelaide? We're a great volunteer organisation, and you can get trained and have your own program on air, join a team of others who put out a program, or you can work behind the scenes here. We're a great family here, so please get onto our website and have a look and see if you'd like to join us, because we'd love to have you. Okay, this is new as well that I got this week, and they're putting out an album called 20th Century Paddy, the songs of Shane McGowan. And Shane McGowan, most of you would know, was the front singer of the Pogues, a punk folk group. Shane's no longer with us. He's also up there in that great session up in the sky. He wrote A Rainy Night in Soho, and Bruce Springsteen's the first track that's been released off this album, so I'm going to play that for you, but I am really interested in what else is going to be on this album when we get to find out. But let's start off with Bruce and A Rainy Night in Soho.

Two in a row there. The first one was Bruce Springsteen with Rainy Night in Soho, which is the first track that's been released off an album called 20th Century Paddy, the songs of Shane McGowan. And that song that I just played was from an album called Greenwich Village in the 60s, Beginnings and Branches of the New York Folk Revival. And it was Ian and Sylvia with When You Were On My Mind. And I'm going to play another one from this double album. This is Tom Paxton, and it's The Last Thing on My Mind, Two Mind Songs.

That's Roseanne Cash with Fair and Tender Ladies, and it's from an album called Songcatcher, and it's the music from and inspired by the motion picture Songcatcher. And if you haven't seen it, I recommend it. It's fictitious, but it's actually based on Olive Dame Campbell and Cecil Sharp's kind of collecting in the Appalachian Mountains. There's some great music on it. And we started off those two with Tom Paxton's The Last Thing on My Mind, probably the most sung song in a folk club of all time, and has passed the test of time as well. Well, I spoke to Jan Wozitski yesterday, and he sent me The Shearer's Dream, the album The Shearer's Dream, which was the first album, debut album in 1974 of the Bushwhackers and Bullockies Bush Band. And I'm going to play the Maranoa Drovers.

That's a South Australian group, The Legends, and their two tunes were the Halting March and The Laird of Drumblair. The first one was traditional Irish and the second one was written by Scott Skinner. Now, I'm just going to read off the names for you. There was Esther Parnham in that band. They're no longer performing together. Robert Norman, Dean Simmons and Dave Lambert. I was on violin or fiddle there. Dave comes to our folk club down at the Waverley, which is next Sunday down there at Wollunga on the golf course there. Starts at... doors open at 1, starts at 1:30. It'd be lovely if you came along and joined us, either to play or to sing along with us. And Dave's brilliant. When he turns up on the fiddle, everybody plays much better. And before that, as I mentioned, Jan Wozicki sent me the Shearer's Dream album, which was the first album of the Bushwhackers and Bullockies Bush Band. And I should mention Jan was in the band, as was Dave Isom, Mick Slocum, Tony Hunt and Dobe Newton. All right.

let's move on. I found this album in an op shop in the last week. It's called Aussie Lullaby and by Neil Adam. And I probably wouldn't have taken much notice, except that I noticed that the Murphy family are on the album. Now, I knew Maggie Murphy really well. She's no longer with us. But there's other people on this album too. Dave Branigan's on concertina and Hugh McDonald's on it. Louis McManus is on mandolin and fiddle. Like, there's a really great lineup of musicians. So I had a good listen. And this guy writes really good songs. He's obviously from the irrigation areas up on the rivers there. So it's Neil Adam, and this is called The Blockies Waltz.

That's the voice, and it's a gorgeous voice of Marian Henderson, who was in the Australian folk revival. She died about a decade ago. She was nearly 80. And that is the Cole Porter song, Miss Otis Regrets, and it's from Marian Henderson's 1970 retrospective. If you go on to YouTube online, you'll find some of her work, because she did some... performances for the ABC on Australian folk music, and she's always worth having a listen and a look at. I'm going to pay somebody else. Oh, I shouldn't mention before, that was Neil Adam with Aussie Lullaby, with the Blockies Waltz before that. I'm going to play another female singer from the Australian folk revival. This is Shirley Jacobs. She put out an album in 1969 called Bush Girl with really good Australian songs on it. And this one I'm going to play for you is Maggie May, and I think you probably know it.

such clarity of voice, isn't it? And I think that's gorgeous. Shirley Jacobs with Maggie May from her album Bush Girl. Now, this next track I did play last week, and I'm going to play it again for very good reason. It's John Schumann and the Vagabond Crew, and the song is called Ragtag Extremist Blues. And that's what our premier called the people that were trying to stop the trees being cut down in the park, Adelaide Parklands, for a golf course and a motorbike track. I'll play this song for you, and then I'll tell you about they're actually going to perform it at the Gov. And so perhaps you can get ready with your pen and paper so you can get the information about that. But the proceeds, if you download this song and also for the gig, go to the Adelaide Parkland Association and support them protecting the trees in the parkland. So here we are with Ragtag Extremist Blues.

John Schumann and the Vagabond Crew with Ragtag Extremist Blues, and they'll be performing that and more at the Gov for the first time on August the 29th. So get online and get your tickets, eh? And speaking of blues, up next is Saturday Blues with Rob, and he's raring to go, looking as happy as he always does. I've come to the end of the program. My name's Jane Bauer. I hope you've enjoyed the selection this week, and I'll see you another week. Look after yourself, care for your family and friends, and don't forget to carry out random acts of kindness. And to take us out, this is Amada from the album The Dancing Gaida, and part of Amada, the band, they're South Australian, is Keith Preston. He produced this album and he's also in the group. And I'd just like to thank Keith for all the work he does. He's president of the Folk Alliance Australia. He's run festivals. He's performing a number of different guises over the years as well, and also in plays. So, in theatre. So thanks, Keith, for all your work. And here we go with the first track on there, which is Demo Judah. It's a Macedonian tune. Goodbye.

Evening, everybody. It is Rob here. Of course, it is Saturday night. It's just gone 6:30. And this is the Saturday Blues Show here on Radio Adelaide 101.5 FM. Big thank you to Jane and her fabulous folk show. What have I got for tonight? Oh my gosh. I've just got a whole bunch of new CDs, whole bunch of stuff. You know the score by now. Hey, I'm going to start off with something one of my drum students turned me on to. This is a group called Blendcrafters. Enjoy.

0: I was shopping for a suit the other day and walked into the department store. Stepped on the elevator and told the girl, dry goods flow. When I got off, a salesman come up to me. He said, now what can I do for you? I said, well, go in there and show me all in sport clothes, like you supposed to. He said, well, sure, come on in, buddy, and dig these fabrics we got laid out on the shelf. He said,
1: pick yourself out one, try it on, stand in the mirror and dig yourself.

0: sell wholesale at a deal. It's got the custom cuffs and the walking chalk, he said.
1: I'm gonna let you have it at a steal.
0: And for the Playboy, you have the latest in tweed with the cutaway flap over twice. It's a box back two-button Western model, he said.
1: Nah, ain't that nice.

0: 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And I'll make sure I get all my payments in right on time.
1: Now, wait a minute, brother. Let me go back here and do a little checking on you.
0: Then the man, he come back, he say, I'm sorry, my man, but your
1: credit didn't go through.
0: Why, what you mean? Ooh, ain't this a shame? My heart's in pain. Pure herringbone.
1: That's a suit you will never own.
0: Lord have mercy. I got a good job.

0: we going to do?
1: Well, what we're going to do is tell you that that was Bobby Rush, Kenny Wayne Shepherd from their new album, Young Fashion Ways. I guess it's a bit older now, no, last year. That was the track, Hey Baby, What Are We Going to Do? Before that, I heard Michelle play this on her Fabulous Rhythm Stick show, which will be on at 8 o'clock tonight. And she played the Coasters and I just loved it so much. I think she played that very track and I had to find it. I had to have it in my life. Shopping for clothes. Man, that is... I didn't realise the Coasters had done those tracks. So Yakety Yak, Poison Ivy, Far Out. Just, yeah, amazing, amazing music. Before that, we heard the track Bad Luck Blues from the Blend Crafters, who are DJ Newmark and Pomo. Such a great, great, great, great record, that one. Excuse me, talking about great records. If you haven't heard, Lisha Louise has a brand new album out called Strike to Ignite. And I got sent a copy and... it's so good. So it's going to be my pleasure to play a track from that in a moment. I'm going to play some Credence and I'm going to play something while I'm playing fantastic singers and guitarists. I'm going to be playing something from Tedeschi Trucks, a future soul album as well. But first up, we're going to hear the track Hot Blooded Woman from Lisha Louise's Strike to Ignite album. Hope you guys enjoy this as much as I do.

0: You are, of course, tuned in to Saturday Blues here on Radio Adelaide 101.5 FM. It's me, Rob. I'll be taking you through to 8 o'clock tonight when I'll be handing you over to Michelle Smith's fabulous Rhythm Stick show. We just heard the track, What in the World, from Tedeschi Trucks Band, Susan Tedeschi. Such a beautiful singer and those unmistakable tones of Derek Trucks. And that's a track from their Future Soul album. Before that, Creedence Clearwater with their version of The Night Time is the Right Time. And the first track we heard in that little bracket was a track from Licio Luis' Strike to Ignite album. Told you it was good, didn't I? We heard the track, Hot Blooded Woman. I think I'm going to play another one from that one a bit later. One of my favourite albums from last year was John Cleary's Bywater Sessions. I'm going to play a track from that. My good friend Matt Schofield has a new album out, Many Moons Volume 1. I'm going to play a track from that. And I'm going to play some Bondi Cigars after that. But first up, Fessa Longhair Boogaloo.
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10: I know a red right hand from... the Peaky Blinders more than from Nick Cave. Such a good song, though. Hey, talking about good songs, Save a Little Mercy for Me. That was from Bondi Cigar's Mercy album. Yeah, I think I will feel a bit like that. I was listening to the lyrics thinking, yes, Save a Little Mercy for Me. Have you got any? Before that, we heard Matt Schofield with his fabulous trio, himself, Johnny Henson and Evan Jenkins from the Many Moons, Volume 1 CD. We had the track Danger Zone. And the first track, John Cleary from the Bywater Sessions, Fessa Longhair Boogaloo. All right, hey, what have we got coming up next? We are going to hear some Lonnie Mack, that album... from Alligator with Steve Ray Vaughan. Looking forward to that. Going to hear some Jesse May Hempel. But first up, original Duke Robillard from back in the day. We're going to hear the track Too Hot to Handle. This is Duke Robillard and the Pleasure Kings.

that was Lonnie Mack from his Strike Like Lightning album, Satisfy Susie, of course featuring the late, great Stevie Ray Vaughan. Before that, we heard Jesse May Hempel, track Shake It Baby. And the first track we heard in that little bracket was Duke Robillard and the Pleasure Kings. I just picked up a compilation called Rockin' Blues. And the track we heard was Too Hot to Handle. We're going to hear something from 63 Deluxe Sideways. I think they're actually gigging tonight. So if you're on the way there, go and say hi from me and good luck tonight, guys. I'm going to play another track from Lisha Louise's fantastic Strike to Ignite album, and haven't dug into my Real Australian Blues Volume 4. So I'm going to dig in, and here we go. I have chosen Blind Freddy, and we're going to hear Cross My Heart.

63 Deluxe. Fabulous, fabulous. Do It All Again. That's from their Sideways album. Before that, we heard Alicia Louise, Saturday Night from her Strike to Ignite album. I believe the term the kids use is It's a Banger. And the first track we heard there, that little bracket, was Blind Freddy's Cross My Heart. It's coming up to about 20 to 8, and that's when I head you over to Rhythm Stick with Michelle Smith. So looking forward to whatever she's going to, whatever little treats she's got for us this week. All right, I'm going to keep the music coming. I've got some Lazy Lester. Oh, I'm going to dig out the Pete Cornelius, but first up, something from Reverend Gary Davis from his Pure Religion and Bad Company album. I've chosen the track Evening Sun Goes Down.

Oh, lazy Lester there. I thought I'd pick Time the Band. Why not? Such a great harmonica, too. Great choices of sort of classic harmonica licks. Great stuff. Before that, we heard Bad Penny, the Rory Gallagher song from Pete Cornelius's Tumbleweed album. And the first track we heard there was from Reverend Gary Davis, The Evening Sun Goes Down. Hey, thank you so much. I hope you've enjoyed tonight's music as much as I have. Got a couple more tracks to take you out. First up, I'm going to play some Little Milton. We're going to hear the track Woman Across the Water. The River. Did I say water? Woman Across the River. And then I'm going to play something from Bonnie Raitt's Sweet Forgiveness album. So thank you so much for tuning in tonight, and I will catch you next week here on the Saturday Blues, Radio Adelaide 101.5 FM.

Well, buenas noches. ¿Cómo estás? Muy bien, espero. So how are you? I hope you're well on this Saturday evening. Welcome to Rhythm Stick with me, Michelle Smith, and I'll be with you for the next 60 minutes on Radio Adelaide, broadcasting on digital radio, online, and 101.5 FM. And no matter which way you're tuning in, it's coming to you from the glorious Kaurna country. So big respect extended to all Kaurna elders this evening. How blessed are we to be living on this beautiful land, and what beautiful weather we've been having too these past few days. Gratitude also to Rob for tonight's Saturday Blues. A heap of great tunes to keep our Saturday night ticking over very nicely. So thank you, Rob. Nice work indeed. But time for Rhythm Stick. And just wondering whether you're planning to be up and out of bed Monday morning, 4:30 Adelaide time, to watch the FIFA World Cup final. Well, we've got Argentina, the defending champion, facing off against Spain. Just a wee bit of cultural history between these two Spanish-speaking countries, and quite apart from the fierce rivalry when it comes to football. So tonight on Rhythm Stick, we're going to let the music of Argentina and Spain do the talking, a musical face-off between these two countries, if you like, and let's see if either of these nations can come out on top by the end of the hour. So we're going to go backwards and forwards. One track from Spain, one track from Argentina, and see how the competition pans out. First up, we're starting in Spain, actually with a group from Catalan, actually, Catalonian group called Trevol, and this is something a bit new, it's only a couple of months old. So first with a little intro from them, which then moves into the track Lo Podal.

She's awesome. Her name is La Yegros. She's from the north of Argentina, near the Brazilian border. Siempre Estás, the name of that one, from 2019. She followed on from the Spanish group Trevol. I was saying before, actually, Catalunian, I should be clear about that, with something from their new album, a little intro, followed by Lo Pardal. And yes, I thought they both held their ground very well, Argentina and Spain, in that first face-off, that first musical face-off of tonight. You are tuned into Rhythm Stick, and tonight this is what we are doing. We've got the World Cup coming up, early hours of Monday morning, our time, between Argentina and Spain. So tonight we're going to let these two countries work it out first, musically. We're going to start in Argentina this time with an artist called Paz Shanti. She

was born in Buenos Aires in 1984 into a musical family, began playing guitar at 7. How amazing. And then she went on to study piano and flute, bansuri, clarinet and various percussion instruments. Yes, she's quite a high achiever, is Paz Shanti. We're going to play a single that she released in 2023, but it also appears on the more recent Putumayo compilation, Lotus Lounge. So this one from Argentinian artist Paz Shanti is Labertino, or Labyrinth.

Hey, this is Michael Franti, and you are listening to Rhythm Stick, because, you know, a little bit of rhythm makes the world go around, here on 101.5 Radio Adelaide. Peace.

The dying strains of Spanish artist Digitano, a Spanish musical project led by DJ and producer Juanjo Van Morisco. And he's creates electronic music and has pioneered actually a fusion of Spanish gypsy flamenco with contemporary electronically produced beats. And that track, Así Sin Querer, it also features the Spanish singer Denoe V. Baderas. And I thought it sat rather nicely with the track ahead of it, Argentinian artist Paz Shanti with Labertino from 2023. And I don't know, it's very even at the moment, isn't it? Spain, Argentina, so far musically things are very, very even, very hard to pick between these two teams at the minute, which is what we're trying to do. We're going to have these countries face off for the rest of Rhythm Stick and see if anybody comes out on top in our little musical world cup here. So what's next? We're going to stay in Spain, and it's really interesting actually. Well, obviously these countries have a very long history, Spain being the, well, shall we say, invader / conqueror / colonizer of Argentina back in the day. And both are very passionate when it comes to music. I mean, in Argentina, we've got tango, passionate, dramatic music. And in Spain, we've got flamenco, passionate, dramatic music. So let's check out some flamenco now. This artist is really, really lovely. Her name is Maite Martin, and her mother was from Catalonia. Her father was from Malaga in Andalusia, but she was born in Barcelona, 1965, and very successful flamenco singer. She's also a guitarist and composer. So just let's get a taste of some Spanish flamenco since we need to do a bit of this drama side of things here. This is called Navega Sola.

0: Oops, got caught out a little bit there. Ah, oh, we are having Argentina face off against Spain on tonight's Rhythm Stick. And just there, out of Argentina, was Gabo Nas with Prienda, Zamba y Chacarera. And that's from an album he released in 2023. Gabo Nas, amazing guitarist. In fact, that was a bit of a guitar off, really, between those two artists. He was born in Patagonia in the south of Argentina, and guitar and voice and saxophone are his instruments. Real love of Latin jazz. He's actually based in Berlin these days, but definitely from Argentina, and definitely explores that, like I was saying, that sort of Latin jazz sound. Very nice. And kind of tricky timing in that one. More than once I heard myself asking, ¿Dónde está la una? Where's the one? And it followed on, though, from some other nifty guitar playing, some flamenco guitar playing. And this is from a track by the singer, and she does play guitar. I don't think it was her on guitar in that track, but Maite Martin from Spain, from Barcelona, with Navega Sola. And I can't pick it. We've had three tracks from each country so far. I think it's three all at the moment. So, oh my gosh, we're going to have to go into some extra time, I think. In fact, we do have some extra time here on Rhythm Stick, which is what you're listening to. I'm Michelle Smith, and it's like, you know, 28 minutes to nine. So, yes, we do have some extra time to keep exploring these two nations. And I was saying earlier about the passion and the drama of some of the music out of both countries. And in Argentina, we are thinking here about flamenco music. And one of the key names and pioneers, I guess, in tango. Did I say flamenco? I meant tango. If I said flamenco, I definitely meant tango. Is Astor Piazzolla. We've got a nice piece from him. And we'll just see where that takes us. So back in Argentina, here we go. Astor Piazzolla with Liber Tango. And this is especially for my friend Anne, who may well be driving to a milonga as we speak. Oh no, that's not what we want. That's what we just had. This is what we want. We want, oh gosh, this is what we want.
1: La música se llama Liber Tango.

0: Well, I hope I didn't confuse things a little bit with that bracket, because I actually started with two tracks out of Argentina, both fantastic tango numbers. The first from The King, Astor Piazzolla, with Liber Tango, and that was so amazing. I just had to play another tango piece, and that was from José Mamol y Tarija. It was called Caceres with Ariel Pratt. Yes, and I really wanted to play that second tango one because I thought it led really nicely into the one there. And I have to say that at first I'm thinking, well, no one's going to beat these tango numbers. They're fabulous. And then along comes Señor Benjamín Escoriza from Spain with Carambola just there, and, you know, definitely held up his part of the bargain with defending and being on the attack for Spain. So I can't pick them. Again, I cannot pick between Spain and Argentina on tonight's Rhythm Sticks kind of World Cup final, musically, that is. Great music from both of those artists, and all three of them. And that brings us to, well, it's pretty much a quarter to nine. So we've got a bit of time left on Rhythm Stick tonight to see if we can decide what's going to happen against these, or between these two teams. But first, we've got a message, and then we'll see what happens after that. Oh, except that doesn't seem to want to happen.
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Oh, goodness me. Ojos de Brujo live there from Spain, from Barcelona, with Color, following on from Goten Project, Argentinian / French, but with their Nuevo Tango approach, with Arabal, also from a live album, Goten Project Live. So, now I am rather partial to Ojos de Brujo, so perhaps they just got a nose ahead there. Not sure, but still pretty even in my books. I don't know if I can pick between these two teams, Argentina and Spain. It's just too close to call. Oh, but look at the time. It's 4.5 minutes to 9, so it's almost time for Rhythm Stick to hand over to Tiki Lounge at 10 o'clock, at 9 o'clock, and then Up Down Under is at 10 with all Australian music till midnight. But thank you for your company on Rhythm Stick tonight. I hope you enjoyed this little competition between Spain and Argentina in the musical sense. I can't pick them. Can you pick them? Are you going to be watching 4:30 a.m. Monday morning at lead time to see these two teams kick off in the World Cup? I think I will be, and may the best team win. We're going to finish off actually with the Brazilian artist Ayrton Moreira, amazing percussionist, great songwriter. He's singing here as well. This track is called Mulata and Football, because it's all about getting goals, isn't it? And that's what happens at the end of this one, a big fat goal. Till next week, you take care. Ciao.

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Hey, hey, hey, and the biggest, biggest ever aloha, aloha, aloha. Once again, you have found this audio venue. It's known as the Tiki Lounge Remix. And I'm your host and the proprietor and the DJ in this lounge. My name is Seth Jordan, and we are the home of creative Sonic Exotica, where every single week I bring you the very latest in the global world music scene with some contemporary jazz, digital beats, some dub thrown in there as well. And I hope you can stick around and enjoy the sounds, because in this week's first hour, we've got fresh sounds from our Maori friends over in Aotearoa, New Zealand, as well as a new funky Cuban female duo based in France, plus the latest tracks from the Noongar people over in Western Australia, as well as new tunes from Jamaica, Greece, and both the UK and the USA. So I do hope you and your own fabulous community station can stick around and enjoy the sounds right here in the Tiki Lounge Remix. And to kick things off for this hour, we're going to head to England, and there's a drummer there in the new jazz scene. His name is Moses Boyd, and he surrounds himself with lots of other good players as well. He's got a new single that's just been released, and it's called Say Yeah. Starting us off here in the Tiki Lounge with Moses Boyd from London in the UK, right here in the lounge.

Yeah, and that's a track called The Oracle, the extended version there, from Yemanjo from California in the USA. He's a producer, a singer, a multi-instrumentalist. His real name is Ben Harris, but he goes by Yemanjo. He was raised in the San Francisco Bay Area, and he's best known for blending organic, often down-tempo and ethnic house beats with traditional sounds from Latin America, Africa, and the Middle East as well. He's quite prolific, and I quite like his sound. Yemanjo, The Oracle. It's just been released as a single. Well, across the water, our friends over in Aotearoa, New Zealand, three of them have put together a combined single called Kori Kori, and the voices you hear are Huia, H-U-I-A, Lady Shaka, S-H-A-K-A, and Rei, R-E-I. Good new Maori sounds from Aotearoa, New Zealand. This is Kori Kori, right here in the Tiki Lounge.

Yeah, and that's a new track called Arumila, which is the name of a major orisha, or spirit, in the Afro-Cuban Yoruba religion, Arumila. And that comes from two very dynamic women who have joined forces to put together a new duo called Los Panteras, the Panthers. And they got their debut album out called Hasta Cuando, which translates as how long or until when. And the promo blurb about them here says, get your turntables ready. Los Panteras are about to disrupt the contemporary Cuban music scene with raw, explosive, and fiercely feminist energy. They're based in France these days, but they are both from Cuba. The duo is made up of Martha or Martica Galarraga and Eileen Castillo. And together they are Los Panteras, the Panthers. They've performed with the likes of Cuban stars Omar Sosa, who we had in the program just the other week, and the veteran Chuchu Valdez. And they blend together their sacred Afro-Cuban roots with futuristic electronic beats. They're pretty full-on, they're pretty wild. You're going to have to check out the videos that I'm going to post up on the Tiki Lounge Remix's own Facebook page of them to get a sense of their on-stage energy. It's pretty dynamic, and it's very good music. Let's hear another track from this new album, eh? Once again, the album's called Hasta Cuando, How Long? And this is a track called Yiri Yiri Bom. It's out on the Karu Productions label, Los Panteras, from Cuba via France. And you're hearing them probably for the first time right here in the Tiki Lounge Remix.

on a track called Seven Sisters. That's UK's Afronaut, A-F-R-O-N-A-U-T. His real name is Oren Walters. He was part of the collective of DJs and producers in West London over the years called Bugs in the Attic, and that's Bugs with a Z at the end of it. They were quite prominent in the broken beat genre for a period of time there in the mid to late 90s. They've continued on as Bugs in the Attic sometimes, but Afronaut is also kind of out on his own. And on that particular track, he's teamed up with a fellow by the name of Danny Huckridge, who works under the moniker of Grudge Monkey, and his Red Eye Mystic Trio for that particular track. And it also featured jazz keyboardist from New Zealand originally, was here in Australia for quite some time. I think he's based in Japan now. His name is Mark DeClive Lowe. He's a special guest on that track of Afronaut presenting Red Eye Mystic. Now here's another Afronaut track, came out a few months back, where he's featuring the keyboard player Robert Mitchell. Comes from an EP that they put out called If You're Not Careful, and this is the Zed Naughty's Afro Bias Dub Vox Mix, and that is a mouthful. Let's have a listen once again to Afronaut and Friends right here in the Tiki Lounge.

religions or beliefs to stand steadfast with the Palestinian people in their unwavering quest for justice by any means necessary.

0: not right.
1: Something in this system not right. That is fellow goes by the moniker of Zion Head, and that's a track simply called The System. It's out on his brand new album out called Mutiny. He's from Jamaica, and I think he's based over in Europe these days, but certainly a strong Jamaican sound there from Zion Head. And moving over here to our own indigenous people, there's a strong voice coming out of Western Australia these days from Noongar country, a fellow by the name of Mata Keech. His real name is Clint Blacknell. He's actually a professor of music at UWA out there in Perth, and he creates Noongar language resources and production, and he's been doing music for quite some time now. He says Noongar country is in the south of Western Australia, and it's a global biodiversity hotspot and a global drying hotspot with too much sun and not enough rain because of ozone depletion and climate change. Noongar language and song traditions are on the comeback trail after being suppressed for many years, and some Noongar songs are only for certain people and places, while others are for everybody. They travel widely across communities and bring us together and focus energy on things that are important. And Mata Keech performed at the World Expo in Osaka in Japan in 2025. He toured Australia with Angelique Kidjo in 2024, composed for the Kronos Quartet in 2023, and collaborated with Paul Mack on the dance album Noongar Wonderland back in 2022. Clint Bracknell, but he goes by Mata Keech. That's MATAKITJ. It translates as skinny legs like spears. This is a new track called Karakani. Have a listen, Mata Keech from the Noongar people in WA, right here in the lounge.

And that's another new track called Kairos, K-A-I-R-O-S, and that comes from the fellow who works under the name of El Buho, the Owl, a.k.a. Englishman Robin Perkins, who's now based in Toulouse over in France. He's traveled widely all around the world. Comes from a brand new album from him that'll be coming out quite soon, I believe it's the beginning of September, called Hogar, H-O-G-A-R, out on the Sheikah Sheikah label. El Buho, interesting fella. He says about this new album, over the past year I've found myself surrounded by stories of home, and from my very personal experience of putting down roots for the first time with my family, to the warmth of being welcomed into the home of old friends with cups of tea and conversation, from the stories and struggles of migration, creating a new home far from home, finding your identity, and being forced to leave, to what happens when climate change or war leaves you with no home to return to at all. I didn't set out to make an album about Hogar, but my music is always a reflection of my world or the ideas in my head. And at the center of much of this is the idea that what home means to each of us is so diverse. It can be a person, a memory, a landscape, a table, a smell, a tiny object, a song, or a feeling that is very hard to explain. El Buho from the new album coming out called Hogar. You're in the Tiki Lounge, and to finish up this first hour of the program, we're going to head to Greece and DJ Snatch from there. This is his take on the old classic, The World is a Ghetto. DJ Snatch from Greece.

And that is just about all the time we've got for this first hour of the program. I hope you and your own good community station are enjoying the sounds and that you can hang around for the second hour. Plenty more good music coming your way. The program, of course, is produced in the studios of 2BBB FM in Bellingen, New South Wales. That's on Goombangida country. 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Thanks to them as well. Leave you with a little more from Athens in Greece. DJ Snatch, the world is a ghetto.

0: 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You've got me through until midnight. Each week we'll play lots of great Aussie music and sometimes chat to some of our favourite Aussie artists. 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Say good day. 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
1: We caught up in the Zoom room with slide guitarist from Rose Tattoo, Mick Arnold. He's our featured artist today, and we'll catch up with him straight after this song, The Butcher and Fast Eddie from Rose Tattoo's self-titled debut album from 1978 from Albert Productions, produced by the famous Vander and Young team. The entire interview with Angry Mick and Ronnie Simons in Crabtree Studios aired on the community TV channels recently. If you missed it, track it down on YouTube.

0: 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Welcome to the Still Rocking It podcast, where we'll have music, news reviews and interviews with some of our favourite Australian musicians and artists.
1: Today we were lucky enough to catch up in the Zoom room with Mick Arnold. He's a gentle giant. He's a man of few words, one of the nicest people you'd ever meet. He's the talented slide guitarist for Rose Tattoo.
0: To catch up on podcasts from other favourite artists, simply go to thatradiochick.com.au.
1: You're with Cheryl Lee, and I'd like to welcome into the Zoom room today, I must say, a very spiffy-looking Mick Arnold from Rose Tattoo. Thanks for joining today. I thought I would start by maybe going backwards a little bit before we go forwards, for those that don't know a lot about Mick Arnold, because you are a little bit of a mystery. There's not a whole lot about you on the internet. I think you're a little bit of the strong, silent type. So tell us, Mick, what school did you go to?
2: School? Oh, geez. Chevalier College of Barrel, Southern Highlands.
1: Nice. Where did you find this musical passion of yours? Are you from a musical family? Is it in your DNA?
2: No, not really. You know, I started off on piano. You know, I just love music. So when I was at school, that's when I was introduced to guitar. So, and the passion just evolved from that.
1: So mum and dad didn't play or sing?
2: No, no.
1: What about siblings? Have you got any musical siblings?
2: No, just me.
1: I don't know this about you, Mick. Do you have any children?
2: Yep, I've got three kids.
1: Have they followed you into the family business?
2: Yeah, my son, which is in the middle, he's plays bass. He's playing bass in bands that I've been in.
1: Awesome.
2: Yeah, he's a great player.
1: I found about, I think, four bands that you have been involved in prior to coming into Rose Tattoo. I don't know if I've got these in the right order. I've got Blitzer.
2: Oh, yeah, yeah, yeah.
1: Yeah, Stand Alone.
2: Yes.
1: The Handsome Devils.
2: Yes.
1: And TLC.
2: TOC.
1: Oh, TOC.
2: TOC, yes, yes. There's a few others. There's quite a few others. But yeah,
1: tell us about some of these other bands and your experiences.
2: Well, from the early days, you know, we were just, you know, playing covers, and then, you know, you progress to playing originals. Yeah, there's always been that affiliation with Rose Tattoo. You know, the first time I heard Bad Boy for Love, you know, I was like, that's what I want to do. When I first heard Bad Boy for Love, that was 1977, October 77.
1: What day? What time?
2: I couldn't see you at the time, but yeah, but it was a sunny day. I remember that. From there, you know, I went to see the band as much as I could because I was up in the Southern Islands. Yeah, so I go to Sydney to watch the band, and yeah, that was it. It was just so loud, and yeah, it was great.
1: Would you say then that even through these other bands, because Stand Alone were quite rock and roll, weren't they? And the Handsome Devils, did they have a female lead
2: singer? Yeah, that was Lucy DeSoto.
1: That's right. TOC, was that the duo with your girlfriend?
2: Yeah, that was my partner, yeah. But yeah, we had Mick O'Shea on drums on that one.
1: You've had quite a varied thing, but would you say that Rose Tattoos was influenced pretty much right from the start and the whole
2: way? Right through. Yeah, right through.
1: Maybe this is preordained, Mick.
2: Yes, it's always been there. It's always been there with everything I've done. Yes, yeah, been a big part of me since 1977, you know.
1: Yeah.
2: In between that, pushed me in the right direction, you know. I ended up working at Cockatoo Island in the early 80s, and I met he'd become a really good friend of mine, Brett Edkins, and he'd become good friends with Paul DeMarco. We did play in a band at one stage, the late 90s, early 2000s, called Ship of Pearls. That was with Oris John on vocals from Ward 13.
1: Australian music is a little bit like that, isn't it? A little bit incestuous. Everybody's
2: right,
1: with everyone else.
2: Yeah.
1: Have you got a guitar there? Have you got a little bit of Bad Boy for Love in you right now?
2: Oh, no, the guitar's away at the moment.
1: Next time, damn it. All right.
2: All the guitars are away, sorry.
1: You are also writing songs, so not just playing covers. You're quite a songwriter yourself. Am I right in saying that beer is one of your muses? Your writing style is to drink a few beers?
2: Oh, lots of beer.

0: You playing any of your originals in the Rosy Tats?
1: No, not at the moment, no.
0: Not yet?
1: No.
0: It hasn't happened overnight, but it will happen.
1: Yes, that's it. Yeah, we're working on all that. Yeah, that's been part of the process, you know, with playing in bands. You know, there's always, once you're in a band and the foundation's there, well, the songs just come out. But you always need that vehicle. You need the vehicle, the band. Just to write on your own's okay, but it's not really the real thing, you know. For me, I prefer to have a band.
0: You like to collaborate. You're a collaborator.
1: Yeah, in a way, yeah.
2: You are listening to Still Rocking It, the podcast with Cheryl Lee.
0: He's one of my favourites from the Outlaws album, Sweet Love by Rose Tattoo, and then we're back to speak to slide guitarist Mick Arnold a little bit more.

Let's have Rock and Roll Outlaw, the first track from that first debut album, and then we're back to chat some more with side guitarist from Rose Tattoo, Mick Arnold. Cheryl Lee, Up Down Under, Radio Adelaide.

0: you, I think, got the call up this time. Was it in 2022?
1: 21.
0: Oh, 21. So that means you were there, because I love this man. So one night in February 23 in Sydney, Taylor Swift was here, Blink 182 was here, but more importantly, Slash was here, Rose Tattoo opened for them.
1: Yeah.
0: How good was that?
1: Yeah, pretty good. Yeah, really great, yeah.
0: You got to meet Slash that night?
1: Yeah, yeah, he's a great guy.
0: Did you get to have a bit of a play?
1: No, no, none of that. But he got up on stage and jammed with us. Yeah, he done two songs. I think it was Scar for Life and Nice Boys.
0: Very cool, because the Gunners love the Rosie Tats, don't they?
1: Yeah, they cover Nice Boys.
0: That would have been a great night. Have you got any other pinch me moments like that?
1: Yeah, the first time that I got to play with Rose Tattoo was 2004. That was when Pete Wills was having his radiotherapy. Yeah, we done just three shows down in Melbourne. Yeah, that was a pinch me moment. Yeah, it sort of changed my perspective on everything, you know, because that was the band that I'd always loved, and then I got to play with them, you know. Yeah.
0: A bit of a dream come true.
1: Yes. Yeah.
0: You know how they say, don't meet your heroes? What was it like? Not just like, meeting, but playing with Angry and the guys.
1: Oh, yeah, it was overwhelming. Yeah, it's the same sort of thing. Be careful what you wish for.
0: Yeah.
1: Yeah, it just changed my outlook on everything, you know, as far as music goes. So, yeah, and it's progressed from there. It was around 2014, maybe 13. I got to fill in again. Di Pritchard couldn't do a show, so I'd done that then. And then down the track a bit more, I get the call up, you know. Then off to Europe, European tour that, you know, I was in the band for like 6 months, and then we're off to Europe, you know.
0: What an amazing tour. Amazing.
1: Yeah, Wacom was, you know, one of those pinch me moments, as you say.
0: You were here in Adelaide not that long ago, playing out at the Bridgeway. You and Ronnie and Angry came in here, actually,
1: yep. And
0: we did an episode for Rider TV. Bless his cotton socks. We love him to death, but geez, he can talk, can't he, our Angry?
1: Yeah. He's always got good things to talk about, you know. He's a wealth of knowledge.
0: Absolutely, and he does love to chat, and so generous with his time.
1: Yep, yeah.
0: Does he talk a lot like that when you're on tour?
1: Yeah, occasionally, yeah. There's always moments. Yeah, he'll come up with things from the past, you know, moments within the band. That's a real honour and pleasure to hear all that, you know, and all those behind the things that no one's ever heard, you know.
0: Yeah, so, and all that history, like you say.
1: Oh, yeah, there's so much.
0: You should be writing it all down, Mick. You should write a book.
1: I think it'll all be in his book.
0: Yeah. Celebrating 50 years this year, from New Year 76 to New Year 26. It's supposed to be, I hate to use the R word, retirement. Do you think that Angry actually got it in him to retire? Or do you think you'll keep playing, I guess is the question.
1: I think he'll have his finger in the pie, you know. Yes, but as far as like Rose Tattoo touring, you know, doing regional shows and stuff like that, that'll end.
0: So we'll have to watch out for the occasional maybe special events, some special shows, not big tours like you have been doing.
1: Yeah, well, there's always possibilities, you know.
0: Never say never, you reckon?
1: No, I don't know. I can't tell you that exactly.
0: If it does go a little quiet as planned, I can't see it going quiet for long, if I'm honest, but what are the plans for Mick Arnold in the new year, in 2027?
1: 27, finish a few projects around the house, you know. I'd still like to write, you know, so I'll be writing songs.
0: Are you currently playing with any of those other before-mentioned bands?
1: No.
0: At the moment, no?
1: No, but there will be room to do that, you know, like with my partner, we'll probably do another recording, you know, a few songs or maybe a CD. Yeah.
0: Nice.
1: So,
0: and a tour.
1: We'll see how we go, you know. Yeah, it'd be great. I'm not ready to stop.
0: I think that's pretty common with you musicians. It's just not something that you stop doing. It's something that you do for your entire life, always.
1: Yeah, well, that's it, yeah. I have stopped over the years, you know, maybe 6 months off playing guitar, but a part of you is missing, if you know what I mean. Yeah, this, yeah, it becomes a part of you and that's it, you know?
0: Yeah, have guitar, we'll travel, we'll play, we'll party.
1: Yeah, well, that's right. If there's a guitar in the house, you know, I've got to play it. You know?
0: Yeah.
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3: Here's another favourite of mine. I mean, they're all favourites. How do you pick? Nothing to Lose from the Blood Brothers album. Then we're back to say farewell to Mick Arnold, current slide guitarist for Rose Tattoo and their biggest fan.

for sticking with us. You're with me, Cheryl Lee, on Up Down Under, and you're on Radio Adelaide 101.5 FM. Another one from that debut album, One of the Boys, and then we're back to say goodbye to Rose Tattoo's slide guitarist, Mick Arnold.

0: Was there anything else that you would like to talk about, Mick, that we didn't get a chance to talk about the other day?
1: Oh, it's just a more history and how I ended up playing with Rose Tattoo, you know.
0: Yeah.
1: And it all happened there at Cockatoo Island when I started working in at Sydney, and I met my mate, Brett Edkins. Yeah, he became good friends with Paul, and then, yeah, that's how it all eventuated.
0: What were you doing on Cockatoo Island?
1: I was welding. I was
0: right.
1: Special duty welder at Cockatoo Island. This is in the early 80s. They were building a supply ship, HMAS Success, but that was the last of the ships that they built there.
0: Wow. Yeah. So you received your trade before you went full-time into the music industry?
1: Yep.
0: Just in case?
1: Yeah, well, I've always done that, you know. I've had a mortgage, you know. I've had the kids, you know, the family and everything. So I've done both. It's been pretty hard.
0: That word, the starving artist, sometimes, I think a lot of musicians go through those periods in their careers, don't they?
1: Yep, yeah. Well, I've always had a backup, you know.
0: Yeah.
1: I've always had to go to work.
0: Yeah, good plan. Yeah. I'm in Adelaide, obviously, you know, you've been here. Where are you situated?
1: Down in Wollongong, Dapto, down in Wollongong.
0: Oh, lovely.
1: An hour and a bit from Sydney, so. It's a part of Sydney to me. It's so close.
0: Yeah.
1: And it's worked out good because I've been able to go up to Sydney and play in Sydney bands. My bass has been down here in Wollongong. So.
0: And how long have you been there?
1: Wollongong. Oh, geez. I've come down 1980.
0: Oh, wow.
1: Yeah. Since then.
0: Wowee. So that's definitely home then.
1: Yep.
0: Yeah.
1: Yep. 100%.
0: All right. I wish you all the best with the rest of the tour and all the future endeavours. And I look forward to seeing you down the front in Adelaide. Somewhere, sometime.
1: No worries.
0: Sooner rather than later again.
1: Just don't stand in front of my amp.
0: Oh, my God. I did. I couldn't hear for days. It was so, so loud.
1: That's it. Got to be loud.
0: I mean, I stand in front of amps all the time, but yours that night was next level, I have to say.
1: Yeah. Sorry about that.
0: That's all right. No, it was great. Loved it. And I look forward to seeing you again.
1: There's a lot of songs there that I've put together for Angry, for the Tats. There's a lot of songs there, but there'll be leftover songs. So after the Tats, you know, they could be used, you know. But
0: yeah. You don't reckon this current lineup could release one last album of those songs?
1: Well, that'd be the plan.
0: Yeah. How good would that be?
1: Yeah.
0: All the best with everything. It was lovely to meet you the other day. Mick, I look forward to catching up again soon.
1: Yeah, no worries. Thank you.
0: Alrighty. Bye for now.
1: Bye.
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0: You're with Cheryl Lee, that radio chick. Thank you so much for joining me on the Still Rocking It podcast. Hope to catch you again next time. 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
1: Here's another great Rose Tattoo track, We Can't Be Beaten, the second track off the third studio album, Scarred for Life. Another Vander and Young production at Albert Studios. Then we've got a great duet, Soapbox Bitchin', Angry Anderson and Kevin Borich. And after that, a real treat, South Australia's Sarah McLeod and Angry Anderson, AC/DC's Highway to Hell. They sang this together on Rock Quiz. How lucky are we? We had a doubleheader Sarah McLeod weekend recently. Saturday night at the front of the Super Jesus at the Gov, and Sunday Sarah McLeod solo at the Adelaide Cabaret Festival. 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

You're on Up Down Under on Radio Adelaide, and you're with me, Cheryl Lee. At the end of the show, we've got our little mini concert. It will feature a few tracks from the Divinyls. To get us in the mood, Kate Sobrano, in her live show, Australian Made, plays tribute to Chrissy Amphlett and the Divinyls with a couple of Divinyls tracks. Here they are, Boys in Town and I Touch Myself. Bless you, Kate.

before we come back at the end of the show for our mini concert before midnight with the Divinals, we've got a plethora of South Australian talent for you. First up, we've got a beautiful cover of the Beatles hit Eleanor Rigby by Adelaide's own Charlie Watts. Everybody's favourite Irish band Kelly's Wake, Black Velvet Band, Sky Blue, recorded live here at Mixmaster's Dog Wants In. And Danushka, recorded live in her lounge room, one of my favourite songs, Tennessee Whiskey. You're with Cheryl Lee, you're on Up Down Under, you're on Radio Adelaide.

The South Australian talent just keeps on coming. Mike Loy is next with his original song Survivor. Patrick Serovich with his cover of the Eagles' hit Hotel California. Here's one that goes back a little while to the old days at the Bridgeway Iron Horse with their Train song. And then from his Going Home album, Adelaide's favourite Vince Contarino with Out and About. This is Up Down Under on Radio Adelaide, and you're with me, Cheryl Lee.

Hi, this is Vince Contarino from the Zep Boys. 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
1: Just let me lay here on this bed. Let me lay here and drift away.

last couple of South Australian artists before we finish with our mini concert before midnight with the Divinals. That one was Dino Jagg's My Life Is Changed. We've got Darren Conway up next with Tempting. I tell you what, how spoiled are we? We kick way above our weight with South Australian musical talent, don't we? This is Cheryl Lee. This is Up Down Under. This is Radio Adelaide. Empty.

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Here it comes. Here is your Divinyls fix. 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

0: Thank you so much for being with us on Up Down Under on Radio Adelaide today. I hope you enjoyed the chat with
1: the amazing Mick Arnold, the big, tall, strong, silent type. He's the slide guitarist for Rose Tattoo, and whatever you do, don't stand in front of his speaker.
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1: Karibu Adelaide, ambapo tamaduni zinakutana, ambapo hadithi za kipekee ndani mwetu zinakaa na kusikika. 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
17: 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It's 11 o'clock on this Saturday morning. It is time to talk all things movie with the gang from Real Time. Kat here with you. Joining me as always, my noble steed, Tristan.
18: Yay!
17: Yay! How are you?
18: I'm good. I feel it's an appropriate week to be a noble steed.
17: Very much so, yes. Loyal and... maybe possibly water fast.
18: Yep.
17: Yeah.
18: And belly full of Greeks.
17: Yeah, yeah, yeah. I have questions about that horse. We're going to get to that later on in the show. We are, of course, looking at Christopher Nolan's new epic. All of his films are epic, but never has it been more appropriate to refer to his film thusly than the fact that he has settled on doing The Odyssey.
18: Yes.
17: We've been hearing about this one for quite some time. You and I have been talking about it for quite some time. It's finally out in cinemas, and now it's time for us to actually talk about it.
18: Yeah, and I've been quite excited because I'm one of those, I don't want to say classical geeks, but I read The Odyssey in high school, as a lot of people I think did. So I've always been intrigued why there hasn't been, or there's been one big adaptation of The Odyssey that we'll also be talking about today, but there hasn't been a big mainstream film in quite some time.
17: Look, it's a valid question, and I think that's going to form part of our discussion as well. So you and I have both gone to see it. We haven't talked about it amongst ourselves yet. I'm very keen to hear what you have to say.
18: Yeah, I think it's going to be a fun one.
17: Yeah, so we'll be looking at that today. You have kind of taken a whole lot of creative license this morning, and I'm totally here for it.
18: What do you mean I've taken creative license?
17: I mean, you do every week.
18: Yeah.
17: But you I think you're going to die on a hill this morning.
18: What?
17: You've got some opinions?
18: I guess I've got opinions. I always have opinions.
17: Well, it's not so much opinions as canon fact in your decision making this morning.
18: Yeah.
17: Yeah. So you have made some choices. Uncollaboratively, this is all you're doing. I am totally fine for it because you are in your wheelhouse. But tell us what you have in store for us, Tristan.
18: Look, musically and for our retrospective, we're going to be looking at this other Odyssey retelling, and that's the Coen Brothers' Oh Brother, Where Art Thou?
17: We're going to talk about that later on as well.
18: And talking about how no one is bringing it up in conversation with Christopher Nolan's The Odyssey.
17: Because I think most people don't realise the connection.
18: It's a very faithful adaptation of The Odyssey from people that didn't read The Odyssey.
17: Which is actually kind of impressive.
18: Yeah.
17: Yeah.
18: Yeah.
17: We
18: got the gist.
17: Let's do it. We'll get to that later. So we're going to be playing, we'll look at Oh Brother, Where Art Thou later on in the show. We're going to be playing music from Oh Brother, Where Art Thou this morning, which again, I'm totally here for. We'll get started with probably the biggest song on the soundtrack.
18: Yeah.
17: George Clooney and the gang, also known as the Soggy Bottom Boys, and I Am a Man of Constant Sorrow.

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0: had time to watch anything that was not The Odyssey this week? And I ask that because that is a 3-hour film.
1: Look, it was one of those things that I'm not working full-time at the moment. Mm. And that was a bonus because I wouldn't have been able to watch this if I had a full-time job. Took most of my Friday.
0: I do have a full-time job and it was really hard. It was nearly a case of, sorry, Tristan, I just could not make it work this week. Hopefully you saw it. Otherwise, we'll just talk about Angry Beavers on the Cartoon Network.
1: Look. For most other 3-hour films, it really, really annoys me. But for that one, I was kind of okay because I was like, eat up the goodness while I can.
0: Well, that's absolutely true. But I was also really surprised by the cinema and how late they were choosing to have sessions. One of the cinemas, the cinema that I went to, I did not go to this session, but they had a session starting at 9:50.
1: Yeah.
0: And like these poor 16-year-old cinema workers would have been there until about 2 o'clock in the morning. What the heck?
1: Yeah.
0: But we digress.
1: School holidays, they're fine.
0: Yeah, I guess. On school holidays finishing up this week?
1: Yeah, I know. Yeah. Next week they're screwed. Yeah,
0: rough. Anyway, what else have you been watching this week?
1: I've been watching a few things this week, Kat. I have dipped into Will Ferrell's latest TV show that has popped up on Netflix.
0: Okay, is this the one with he's a golfer?
1: Yes.
0: Okay, tell me about this.
1: It's called The Hawk.
0: Right, yes.
1: So it is following Will Ferrell as Lonnie Hawkins, who was an elite golfer, best of the best kind of thing, but now he's a little bit older, he's not as good, trying to get back into the circuit, is divorced from his wife, and they have a son together who is the next prodigy golfer.
0: Uh-huh.
1: He is younger, he is fitter, he has got a team behind him, making him the best athlete that he can be, and kind of is set up to be kind of son, overshadowing the father who still thinks he is the best around and trying to get back into the game.
0: So I have two questions immediately.
1: Yeah.
0: One, this seems to me like they're trying to cash in on the success of Ted Lasso.
1: Not so much.
0: No?
1: This
0: okay.
1: is more a, yeah, it's more a Will Ferrell vehicle.
0: Right. And two, and these are just questions that you don't have to answer directly, but just things that I'm thinking about that may shape what you choose to talk about. Is it too close to Happy Gilmore 2?
1: A little bit.
0: In terms of release time.
1: I think it's and that was Netflix as well, I think. So
0: it was, yeah, and that's why I'm a bit surprised. Happy Gilmore 2, it has been a little while now, but it was within the last 12 months. So the fact that we now have another aging golfer story was a little bit intriguing to me.
1: Yeah, but it's not setting up as the son being the kind of villain new age.
0: Yeah, very different storylines from
1: very
0: the sounds
1: kind
0: of it.
1: Yeah, different approach, but in terms of comedy about a golfer, those lines are a little bit blurred. It does feel like it is not different enough to separate itself from Happy Gilmore. I think people are just going to go in with those thoughts in the back of their head. Will Ferrell's doing his best at being Will Ferrell,
0: mm-hmm.
1: to kind of push that it's a Will Ferrell comedy, and it's a Will Ferrell character. But I feel there is a little bit of diminishing returns with Will Ferrell and Will Ferrell's characters. The more we get, the more they feel the same. And yes. I haven't delved too deep into this series, but the character of Hawk, you can see all of the elements from his other characters that have kind of shaped this one.
0: We haven't actually seen too many of his static characters in his more recent projects. I'm thinking about things like Destination Wedding,
1: yeah.
0: where he was sort of playing the father of the bride, very, very tired old man kind of a role, and the documentary that he did with...
1: The documentary was brilliant. I love that.
0: Brilliant. And then we're seeing Will Ferrell being the actual Will Ferrell, and in Destination Wedding we're seeing him just sort of play almost a straight man character, as opposed to when we normally see him doing his comedic characters. So are we seeing another comedic character, or are we seeing this new iteration of Will Ferrell?
1: It's definitely a comedic character.
0: Right, okay.
1: This is old school Will Ferrell.
0: Right.
1: It is, his look is reminiscent of his Zoolander character.
0: Oh.
1: The attitude is picked from a lot of different characters that he's done in the past as well, which I think a lot of people are going to like.

0: like, and are going to find funny and find something in it. Again, and maybe if I delve a little deeper into the series, there might be, in terms of character arcs and resolution there and some things to get behind. But from the outset, you kind of can see where it's going to go, and there's nothing really special or different about it.
1: So this is actually another really interesting point, because I hadn't delved deep into this, into The Hawk, but I knew it was coming. I thought it was going to be a film.
0: Yeah, that's what
1: but
0: I thought as well.
1: It's
0: and
1: a
0: then,
1: series.
0: Then I saw it was a 10-episode series. Like, okay, they're doing it a little bit different.
1: So how many episodes in are you?
0: Two.
1: Okay, all right.
0: Yeah. So I think it was only released yesterday.
1: Right.
0: So I have. He's got a pretty good kind of cast that he's brought along with him. Molly Shannon's in there. I'm a huge fan of Molly Shannon.
1: And they've worked together many times before.
0: Yeah, SNL alum, they were there together. Luke Wilson is in there as well. Jimmy Tatro plays his son, which is very good. Fortune Femster is in there as well, who does a really good job.
1: Always a good time with Fortune Femster on the line.
0: So has got a decent cast around him the first episode starts with Keith David as well, that got me very excited. But
1: really?
0: Yeah, he's not in there very long.
1: You just never know where Keith David's going to turn up.
0: Yeah, I love it. Yeah. I love it. So I might continue on a little bit with it, but ultimately was a little kind of disappointed and a bit bored.
1: That's very unfortunate. I'm sorry to hear that.
0: Yeah, no. I'm sure a lot of people out there will like it. It is definitely kind of Will Ferrell doing Will Ferrell things. There is an audience for that, and people kind of like that. I was looking for something that was going to be a little bit different to what we've seen before, but it seems to be entertaining enough, but rehashing a lot of what we've seen before.
1: I'm going to say it. I think streaming in the long run was a bad idea.
0: Initially it was a good idea. I think as everything does, it is transformed into a bad idea.
1: Yeah.
0: In its outset, streaming was a consumer-first medium. It was a pioneer. It uprooted the system that was to go, we need something new, we need something different, and that's where it started. But as with everything, the powers that be, I think, have gotten their claws on it and turned it into something completely different that is for them and not for consumers.
1: The content that we're getting, every now and again there's something great, but the volume of content that we're getting that is just sound and colour for X amount of time versus the stuff that actually has depth and content that is worth watching is just so unbalanced. And that makes me sad. And we keep getting our hopes up for things to be better and they're not.
0: And I think this will tie into a little bit of our review as well. I think AI is the new big thing that everyone is talking about. But I think what we've got at the moment is something probably just as bad, and that is content by committee. Mm-hmm. It is algorithmic. It is, these are the things that work. We've seen this from Will Ferrell before. People like Happy Gilmore. This kind of storyline works. Let's crunch the numbers. This is going to be a financial success because of these reasons. And art and integrity is put at the side.
1: Yeah, 100%. And it makes me very, very sad.
0: Yeah. Anyway, what have you been watching? I mean, I'm excited. You were plugging it last week. I'm hoping that we're going to have
1: So, look, full disclosure, after what I just said, I have been watching streaming this week, but I have been watching non-streaming content that was made before the days of streaming that is available to watch on streaming, which is great. But I also want to talk about various avenues of accessibility in that regard. But I actually don't know how to do this, Tristan, because, yes, I did give a little teaser of something last week. Do you want me to just do one of them and do another next week and the week after, or do you want me to do all of them today? How do I do this?
0: I want you to decide. It depends on how much you want to talk about the things.
1: I don't think one can talk about one without talking about the others, but I don't know if I'm going to be giving too much information, because we kind of have this set rule about one thing each week, and I'm going to have to talk about three things. But I can maybe phrase it as over the last week, and in fact began the week before, and this is why I teased it last week, Mr. Panda and I have sat down and watched the entire back catalogue of the work of Yahoo Sirius.
0: Love that.
1: Now, it's very easy to say the entire back catalogue of his work because he did three films. Actually, he did four. He did a short film prior to Reckless Kelly that is very, very hard to see, and I could not even begin to think about how to track down the film. How did this come about? I genuinely have no idea, except it probably was a case of Mr. Panda just doing doom scrolling on streaming, as he tends to do, finding something that piqued his interest and just running with it, and then it evolving into what it became. So we began with Reckless Kelly, which was actually his second film. He did Young Einstein in 88, Reckless Kelly in 93, and then there was a huge gap of time, and then we had Mr. Accident in the late 90s. So we began with Reckless Kelly, which is probably the one that I have seen A, the least, and B, the least recently. So yeah. I was actually quite keen to watch it because I know Young Einstein fairly well. I've seen that a few times over the years. I don't know if that was the one that was put on free-to-air television more often, or if it was in some way thinly veiled as educational by school, or I'm not really sure how that goes. But Reckless Kelly, written, directed, producing, starring Yahoo Sirius as Ned Kelly in a modern era Australia, representing a very, very, very, very long line of the Kelly gang who live on Kelly Island. And they are bank robbers who give all of their proceeds to the poor. Modern day Robin Hood, yeah, if you will, or modern day Ned Kelly, if you will. The public adore him because he's kind of cute to look at and because he gives them all the money. And the police hate him because he's obviously a bank robber. There's a bit of a tongue-in-cheek relationship between Ned and the bank staff, because this is what happens every couple of weeks. He's just going to rob them again. But the powers that be are trying to bring Ned down and decide that the time has come to seize the family island over back taxes. So in order to get the money, well, they can't rob banks for their own personal gain, because that's not what the Kelly family stand for. But if they were to go overseas and rob banks overseas, that would be okay, because it's only the Australian banks that they rob to give money to the poor. So Ned heads off to America, where through a series of events, he accidentally becomes a movie star.
0: As you do.
1: It is an insane comedy, Tristan. If you're going to, I remember my dad coming home one day and going, a guy at work had a video, yes, we're talking video times, of an Australian historical drama that I thought you guys would really benefit from seeing, and pulls Reckless Kelly out of his bag. And that's kind of always been the joke of these films, is they're these taking these known historical figures and just turning the story on the head into these very, very silly Australian comedies. And so, yes, Reckless Kelly was off riding motorcycles and becoming a singing preacher movie star while still robbing from the rich and giving to the poor.
0: And is one of my films that got me into film.
1: Really?
0: Yeah. I love this film as a kid. The dog, the cornflakes bit.
1: Oh, my goodness. And Mr. Panda, like, I don't know if he had never seen Reckless Kelly or if he just had not seen it in a very long time, because I was doing the cornflake bit at the start of the film and he had no idea what I was talking about, which leads me to think maybe he hadn't seen it or had just not seen it in a very, very, very long time because he could not remember it.
0: But I distinctly remember this film, and then I remember in I think it was year six taking a school excursion to Canberra and going to the Australian Film and Sound Archive and seeing the motorbike there and realizing that, oh, someone made that.
1: Wow, that's cool. That is very cool. and the style of comedy that is just so rooted in Australian humour. And yes, you've got the dog saying cornflakes and all of the various Australian animals hanging out outside the pub, and Ned building his the pub, which is also a video store. Ned building his famous armour out of a rubbish bin because a bullet deflects off it that he throws in the bin, and you know, the punctured lung that he's fixing with Band-Aids. It's just this really, really silly slapstick grassroots Australian comedy that we were both cackling at throughout this entire film. So that led us on a little bit of a journey, because Mr. Accident, which was at the time his big comeback film, you know, we had Reckless Kelly and we had Young Einstein for years and years and years, and then stuff happened and we just didn't see him again. He was involved in an accident, which was part of the problem. There was also some court troubles. He got divorced. There was certainly some mental health issues involved. And Mr. Accident came out and everybody was really excited for it, and it just fell flat. Yeah. It came out in 2000, and it's a young man who is very, very, very accident prone, working for the Egg Corporation, Big Ovo, and is from a long line of spare parts gatherers. I don't know. The whole family is into spare parts and taking things apart for spare parts. There's something to do with aliens. There's something to do with an evil chicken dude who runs the egg factory. It's all a little bit tricky to follow what the actual plot is, but it's Yahoo Serious in another vehicle to just be kind of silly and do things kind of funny. The concern with this one, though, is while the same jokes are there, they just go on and on and on. So there's a scene at the start of the film where he's making scrambled eggs to feed the fish, and he accidentally starts a fire and he breaks a window and his clothes get torn off, and it just, you can't, it goes past the point of funny to, can we just get on with the story now? And unfortunately that does happen throughout the film. It's a really interesting conversation piece to a film, because we're watching his three films back to back and the comedy is the same in all three of them. And we're going, so why did these two work and why didn't this one? Mm. Part of it, I believe, has to do with the fact that we had two films with established known historical figures, that he was playing around with those original ideas and turning it into a different story and adding that satire to it, whereas Mr. Accident was a completely original story and sort of didn't have anything to fall back on. I don't know if that's maybe part of it. Another part of it is the first two films, Reckless Kelly and Young Einstein, were also collaborations with David Roach. Mm. And David Roach wasn't involved in Mr. Accident. And we go, well, okay, maybe did David Roach have a hand in the tweaking and the turning that turned it from something kind of silly and goofy and over the top into something really tangible and something really comedic? I don't know how much. I don't get the impression that Yahoo Serious is the type of person that would allow somebody else to have a huge amount of say in the work that he's doing. And so I don't know how much influence is there, but maybe there was a bit more of a collaborative standpoint that gave us something that worked a bit better. I don't know if it was also a product of its time. It came out in 2000 and Australian cinema really wasn't doing too well at that point in time. There were some great films coming out overseas in 2000, but Australian films, not so much. I don't know. I had seen it before. Mr. Panda hadn't. I think the best part of it was the outtakes in the closing credits, because we got to see a little bit of Yahoo Serious being an actual person and getting an impression of who he actually is versus what we've been hearing in the media of late, because the guy's not doing well, which is really unfortunate and very, very sad. And it's kind of what led us to Young Einstein, because while Mr. Accident and Reckless Kelly are both available on streaming, Young Einstein was behind a paywall. And we kind of have a bit of an issue around paying for things to watch on streaming. We have five of them in the house.
0: Yeah.
1: I'm not proud of this. I always stand tall and go, I don't pay for any of them. This is Mr. Panda's endeavour and his contribution. But yeah, between the two of us in the house, there are 5 streaming services. And to then pay to additionally watch something else, I go, well, clearly the streaming services aren't working if what we want to watch is not available. And why are we giving them more money when we're already giving them money for a bunch of stuff that we're not watching?
0: Yeah.
1: Having said that, we were sitting down one night and the question became whether we followed up on a previous marathon that we were doing, which was Pauly Shore films. And one film that is not available on streaming is behind a paywall, is in the army now. Mm. Or do we wrap up the Yahoo Sirius trilogy and watch Young Einstein? Both were similar in prices. And ultimately the decision came down to, who do you think could use the money more? And we were actually researching and looking into, well, do these people have the distribution rights to their films? If we pay for this film, is this person going to get any of that money?
0: Yeah.
1: And it's probably not much, but yes, they do. And then we went, yeah, let's throw them a couple of bucks, which is kind of really probably quite condescending, but we just kind of went, he's not been doing well.
0: Yeah.
1: All we hear about in the media of late are things that are not going good in his life, and I don't know who or what or how can fix that. And it is unfortunate because there is obviously a massive talent to this man.
0: And yeah, I think it's a big problem with the media at the moment, because every other day is a news story of this star that you haven't seen in 10 years. You won't believe what they look like now. They look 10 years older.
1: Yeah. With Yahoo Sirius, though, it goes a bit deeper. There's been a whole lot of court cases. Yes, he famously did try to sue Yahoo over copyright infringement for the name use and was not able to prove that he sold anything under the Yahoo name and thus wasn't losing any money. There's been some property issues, some squatting issues. Dude's got some troubles, most definitely, and I really feel for him, and it's very, very sad the way that that works with these public figures in the entertainment industry that do have this immense talent but just don't have support behind them to continue to nurture and grow that. And yes, that may be a lot of his own issue that he has brought upon himself, but there could be other things at play as well. I genuinely don't know. But the ultimate decision we made was, well, the very least we can do is pay a couple of dollars and watch Young Einstein. And so that, much like Reckless Kelly, this was his very first film. He did a short film either during or just after being expelled from film school. But this was his debut, Young Einstein, which then saw the great Albert Einstein becoming the son of an apple farmer in Tasmania who works out how to split the atom in order to make beer bubbly. Because why the hell not?
0: Yep.
1: It is a film full of explosions, rock music, because Einstein in this iteration also invented the electric guitar and surfing. It has some great music, and that is something that carries through all 3 of Yahoo Sirius's films. The music is absolutely fantastic. And it is just genuinely funny and genuinely heartwarming in this really, really odd way. And as I say, Young Einstein is probably the one I've seen the most. I wouldn't say I've seen it thousands of times, but I've probably neared the double digits in times that I've seen it. Hadn't seen it in years and years and years, though. But just to round it out and to see, this is the first film this guy made, and what the heck of an impact it would have made when that film came out and everybody said, who the hell is this? Because it was just such a different film. The other great thing about all 3 of his films is he has so many Australian actors involved in his work, and this opportunity, A, for Australian actors to get work, but B, this opportunity to see them working is just absolutely wonderful, and to see what this period of filmmaking could do for Australian cinema. The films weren't really successful outside of Australia, and I would dare say that a lot of that is because the comedy was so steeped in that Australian style of comedy and storytelling that we just did not, it just wasn't translatable over to the States. Even Reckless Kelly, which some of it was filmed in the States, just unfortunately just didn't work. And I guess that makes it a lot harder to continue to make films if you're not getting that international distribution. But for Australians and for the work that goes into the Australian filmmaking industry, it's a wonderful thing. And to see all these amazing actors, and David Field, who is a veteran character actor in Australia, he's doing ads at the moment for, I want to say it's an insurance company. I can't remember. But Mr. Panda and I went along to see The Odyssey. One of the ads beforehand was David Field doing this insurance ad, and Mr. Panda just kind of leans into me and goes, he was in Mr. Accident. and you can, and you know, Hugo Weaving is in is in Reckless Kelly, and John Howard is in Young Einstein, and you could just go on and on and on with these lists of people that we have the opportunity to get work, and who had the opportunity to work alongside Yahoo Sirius is really quite inspiring, and is a wonderful thing that we should focus on. Are we going to see another Yahoo Sirius film? At this point in time, I really don't know. The question becomes, is he too far gone with his personal troubles? On the other hand, more and more and more, we are loving a comeback and we are loving a retro return. Could we see a sequel? Could we see another great Australian or international, because Young Einstein, obviously Albert Einstein wasn't a Australian figure, but could we see another historical parody, which is absolutely where he was at his peak? Could we see a remake of Young Einstein doing Mad Max?
0: There's potential there.
1: I'd love to see Yahoo Sirius getting involved with the George Miller project.
0: Yeah.
1: Can you imagine that chaos?
0: I'd watch that.
1: Yeah.
0: But I think it's the unfortunate, the position the Australian film industry is in at the moment, and also I talk about it a lot on the show, but the death of the comedy as a genre that has been happening as well. It's very hard to get comedies up at the moment.
1: Yeah.
0: And very hard to get Australian films up at the moment.
1: And very unfortunate that there's things going on behind the scenes as well, and I think that's probably going to be the sticking point that we end up having.
0: Is the solution streaming, Kat?
1: Look, if that is a means to an end.
0: Look, I will get back on the streaming bandwagon if you can bring us a Yahoo Sirius project.
1: There is absolutely positives to streaming. We talk about it all the time, about accessibility and availability and opportunity, but it's getting very, very muddy and I'm scared. And if we can go, look, streaming, Stan has signed a contract with Yahoo Sirius and provided he... I don't know if there's ever been any issues with substances, but provided he is able to maintain steady whatever the heck is not working in his head, they're going to do a three-picture deal.
0: Yeah.
1: Then you go, well, you know what? Stan, you're all right. You can stay. Maybe that can be a positive that we can look out for.
0: Yeah.
1: But I don't know. Having said that, if you haven't seen him in a while or if you've never seen him, take a trip down memory lane. Young Einstein, Reckless Kelly, absolute Australian classics, flawless. Mr. Accident, really unfortunate that we had this huge comeback that everybody wanted for him that just fell flat. But there are some sweet moments in it. I think it's definitely worth seeing, but don't go in with too high a hope.
0: Yeah.
1: Yeah. Two of them are available on streaming. One of them is available behind a paywall, which means if you don't have the streaming, three of them are available to purchase.
0: what a trip down memory lane.
1: Absolutely. There you go.
0: Shall we jump into some music, Kat?
1: I think we should. I can't really say anything more about Yahoo Sirius.
0: Yahoo Sirius in a Coen Brothers film. I'd watch that.
1: That'd be interesting.
0: Yeah.
1: Don't know how he'd go with being told what to do by somebody else. That seems to be the biggest issue that he's had.
0: Yes.
1: I hope he's doing okay.
0: Yeah, no.
1: We'll be looking at The Odyssey a bit later on in the show, and in keeping with that theme, we are also looking at Oh Brother, Where Art Thou? We're going to go to The Whites and Keep on the Sunny Side. You're listening to Real Time with Kat and Tristan when we come back. Movie News.

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1: How could you miss a story like this?
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4: 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And Tristan, what the heck is going on in Hollywood?
5: Disney are doing remakes of their live-action remakes of that stuff.
4: Now, this was very much a, moment, because I'm a little intrigued about this.
5: I'm intrigued, but also I'm tired, Kat.
4: I'm really, really tired, but the glimmer of hope that I needed is flickering, Tristan.
5: I think it's also a glimmer of hope if they're running out of animated films to remake.
4: That's also true. It's almost over.
5: They're almost at the end. But then they're going to have to do animated remakes of their live-action films.
4: Look, some of that could actually work.
5: No, it's going to be in 3D.
4: I'm tired now.
5: that's the next step.
4: Can I go
5: home? That's the next step. Well, look, I don't want to be that guy, but...
4: Yes, you do.
5: Moana and Lion King, they're not live actions. They're all animated in a computer anyway.
4: They are. You're absolutely right. Be that guy, because, yeah.
5: It's a bit unfair. Like, they did film a lot on location for Moana, so I can't get too cranky, but... I can get a little bit cranky.
4: Go get cranky, Tristan. Absolutely get cranky.
5: There's a lot of animated in these live-action remakes of animated films.
4: I think that they're giving people discounted tickets for Disney Plus subscribers to go and see it in the cinema is more than them just being generous.
5: Yes. I think they were banking on Moana, but I think the audience have said, we've had too much Moana. It was good. Just leave it at the one film to have a sequel and a remake in... Within a year, it's crazy.
4: Yeah.
5: But one of the very last films that they haven't made into a live-action remake is going to be, is looking to be made into a live-action remake, and that is Princess and the Frog.
4: Look, this was a weaker one for me. This was the beginning of almost the beginning of the rebirth of Disney. We had Tangled, then we had The Princess and the Frog, and then we had Frozen, and it was like, woohoo, Disney's back. I wasn't a huge fan of Princess and the Frog.
5: I really liked it. I liked it a lot more than I was thinking I was going to.
4: I think I appreciate it more now as a separate film, but going in wanting a sparkly, shiny Disney princess movie, it was not that, which I'm glad in retrospect that it isn't.
5: Yeah.
4: But it was not what I was hoping for when I wanted something really sparkly Disney fantastic when it came out.
5: Yeah, I think I kind of get into the music, I think, is what sold it for me. I
4: cannot remember a single song from it.
5: It was very kind of Americana, South, kind of blues and bluegrassy.
4: New Orleans-y.
5: Yeah. And I can get behind that.
4: Yeah. Story's great. The production quality is where I felt a bit let down on the film. Yeah.
5: But it's going to be coming back with a live-action remake, maybe, depending on how the script goes. But interestingly enough, Colman Domingo and Robert O'Hara are in talks to write the film.
4: See, this I'm really on board with.
5: This really intrigues me.
4: I adore Colman Domingo. In my head, at this point in time, he can do no wrong.
5: Yeah, no, he's fantastic, and he seems to be everywhere at the moment. It's great.
4: And to be involved in this, first of all, he would be a fantastic live-action Dr. Facilier.
5: Yeah.
4: And I do hope that's where that's going. Secondly, if he's actually going to be writing it, he is going to be very particular about how the culture is respected in the story. And given that the story is steeped around that Southern New Orleans culture, I think that's very, very, very important.
5: Yeah, no, I think he's going to be very respectful and bring a lot to the film itself.
4: The theatricality, I think he can only add to. And this is one example that because The Princess and the Frog wasn't that shiny, pink, bubbly Disney that we get from Disney princess films, I feel like giving it a live-action adaptation is actually going to end up potentially being something quite special.
5: Yeah, no, I think it's certainly something be intrigued with here.
4: Like, yeah.
5: I'm very tired of live-action remakes, but again, my big issue with them is bring us something new.
4: Yeah.
5: Show us why we need this story retold, and 90% of them haven't given us that.
4: Here they've brought us something new, Coleman Domingo, and it makes me kind of do the Kombucha Girl meme. I go, Princess and the Frog live-action remake, blah, Coleman Domingo writing. And I want to see what he does with it.
5: Yeah, I think it should be quite interesting.
4: Going to be keeping a very close eye on that. Tristan, later on in the show, we're going to be looking at The Odyssey. One of the stars of the film, and there are many, is John Bernthal, who is not, he's sort of second tier starring. He's a secondary character, but is definitely getting some attention in it. He, a couple of years back, was in a fantastic Ava DuVernay film called Origin. Just an absolute wonderful film. If you haven't seen it, I recommend tracking it down. It was in my top 10 that year. But she has, Ava DuVernay, that is, has announced that a documentary has been put together for Netflix, yes, streaming, all about the 14th Amendment. And this is really interesting because her last documentary back in 2016 was looking at the 13th Amendment, which was looking at the abolishment of slavery. She's then gone on and did Origin. She also did Selma, and I can't off the top of my head remember if Selma came out before or after 13. It's all a bit of a blur at this point in time. But anyway, 13th back in 2016, 14th will be relating on Netflix later on in the year. It's getting a bit of attention for all of the wrong reasons because Trump is targeting this film. On the first day of his second term, I think, he signed an executive order that would heavily restrict birthright citizenship, which was protected by the 14th Amendment. So the fact that she's now making this documentary is getting him a little bit defensive. I don't really want to weigh into the politics of that side of things. What I do want to look at is that Ava DuVernay is an amazing filmmaker and an incredible storyteller, and her film is setting out to detail how the 14th Amendment became a permanent argument, and will look at a range of politicians and historians and cultural voices. And so her focus is not per se on the amendments made to the 14th Amendment, but to the development and the importance of the 14th Amendment when it was first written, and the impact that it has had on birthright citizenship, which I think is really, really important. Is that going to be behind the lens of the amendments that were made when Trump came into his second term? Potentially, yes, but not necessarily in what is being viewed as a hate campaign against Trump, but in an educational way to demonstrate the importance of the amendment for what it is and look at birthright citizenship as something that is important to the people of America and to the nation. Us over here in Australia, we can only have so much say about the Constitution of America, but I can say that Ava DuVernay is a fascinating filmmaker, and I am very, very happy to hear what she has to say on any particular topic because she is very even-handed in her storytelling, but because she looks at arguments that tend to be swept under the rug, she has a bit of a reputation for being a complainer, which is not accurate. She's simply giving a voice that would to things that do not usually have a voice, and I'm behind her on that.
5: Yeah, no, it's certainly a very kind of tricky topic of conversation over there at the moment, and that history behind it, I think, has been completely lost in the conversation.
4: So, exactly, and that's what this documentary is going to focus on.
5: I think so important that someone of her calibre is tackling this, I'm sure it's going to be a really kind of interesting take.
4: Most definitely. So keep an eye out for 14th, and one thing that I will speak very loudly for in favour of streaming is accessibility to documentaries.
5: Yeah.
4: So definitely going to be checking that one out when it hits. No word exactly on when 14th will hit Australia, but as I say, in the meantime, if you can track down Origin, very eye-opening film.
5: Yep. Yeah. Danny Boyle's got a new film coming out.
4: Yay!
5: Which is all kinds of exciting and just feels so Danny Boyle and so interesting. His new film is called Ink. It is looking at the early days of Rupert Murdoch and kind of building his media empire. Maybe touching on some of the controversies later to come, but this is very much focused on that kind of initial start and startup and kind of disrupting the news industry that kind of made a name for himself and then some. He is going to be opening the Venice Film Festival, which is a big tick of approval, I think, of what he's bringing with that film. But it's also been announced that Netflix have acquired some of the rights to the film as well. Not here in Australia. They've got some international rights, but I'm sure it'll kind of pop up on streaming. So it does mean that we'll probably get a cinema release of that here in Australia, which is good news. And then if you can't catch it there, I'm assuming you can then pop on to streaming to watch it as well. But no, it looks like a very exciting film. It's got Australia's own Guy Pearce in there. Jack O'Connell is just everywhere at the moment. And Claire Foy, just absolutely amazing.
4: Mm-hmm. We'll watch for it, definitely.
5: Yeah, keep an eye out.
4: Tristan, Kylie Minogue is returning to acting.
5: Great.
4: Speaking of Australian actors doing things, I believe we did touch on this story briefly a little while back with the announcement that Quentin Tarantino was going to be acting in a film by another director, which he doesn't do very often. But that is going to be Jamie Adams' film Tangled Up in Blue. So filming has begun in Wales over the weekend where Adams grew up. So there's going to be a little bit of personal elements in there, but it is obviously named after Bob Dylan's song Tangled Up in Blue, one of my absolute favourites of his, from Blood on the Tracks, if anybody is curious about that. It's also starring Jason Isaacs, Alison Williams and Sophie Bitella, as well as RZA of Wu-Tang Clan fame, so that's really exciting as well. But they're filming in Porthcawl in Wales, and Adams has got a bit of a reputation for putting out films named after famous songs. He, of course, did Bittersweet Symphony back in 2019 after the Verve song. Really interesting film. He did Love Spreads in 2021 by the Stone Roses, which I haven't seen and actually hadn't heard about. So, his most recently released film was Only What We Carry, which also had Tarantino involved with it and Butella. Simon Pegg was in that one, and I think that's where we got the notion of Tarantino being involved in this actual story, which is really exciting. So I don't have a huge amount of information about what Tangled Up in Blue is actually going to be about. The fact that it is being filmed very near Jamie Adams' hometown is pretty telling that there's going to be some references to, if not his own personal story, but then reference to stories of his growing up and the culture that he grew up within. Mm. The cast just absolutely fascinates me. Tarantino, Isaacs, Minogue, like what the hell? And RZA, throw him in there as well. But it has started filming. It is called Tangled Up in Blue. Given that they're working on it now, post-production, it's going to be a short filming schedule. So I would not be surprised if we saw it by the end of this year.
5: Yeah, fair enough.
4: Keep an eye out for Tangled Up in Blue.
5: Interesting week.
4: Very interesting week.
5: Jump into a bit more music.
4: Do we want to play music?
5: Let's play some music.
4: So I just wanted to see what it felt like to ask the question.
5: And I agree.
4: All right, well, we'll go to a bit more music. We're playing music this morning from Oh Brother, Where Art Thou? Just completely fell out of my head for a second there. We'll go to a bit of Gillian Welch and Alison Krauss now, and I'll fly away.

0: Roll Up Indeed. Yes, I'm Mike Wilkie, letting you know that I am back on the radio waves with a new show called Magical Mystery Jukebox. 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
3: Look at us go.
2: You're listening to Real Time. Kat and Tristan are with you here until 12:30. Star in the Arts will take over at 12:30. But Tristan, it is time for our feature presentation, and there ain't many features featurier than this particular feature. Christopher Nolan has been working on a film, and you know when Christopher Nolan announces a film, it's going to be a couple of years, a whole lot of hard work, and something pretty damn epic.
3: Yeah.
2: He has really focused on the word epic in this particular instance and has gone off to the ancient Greeks. He's taken a book out of the page of Mr. Harryhausen and has gone, you know what? The time has come to tackle the classics, and we have a Christopher Nolan retelling of the Odyssey. Let's have a listen, and when we come back, Tristan, I really want to hear what you have to say about this particular story.
4: Tell me what you remember.
5: A wife? A son.
4: And then what?
5: We won the war. Help me go home.
4: This is a household waiting for master. I want you to choose me.
6: Is coming back.
4: No, he's not. What would he do if he came back here and find all these suitors in his house?
5: They're pining for a daddy you didn't even know, like some sniveling bastard.
4: Who's looking after your wife and son?
5: Do you see?
4: My dad is coming home.
5: Bringing vengeance. Bringing it all.

0: I need everyone at his party dead.
1: I can still save them.
2: You're a man who needs to control his fate. But you cannot control this.
3: That world is gone.
4: No one could stand between me and home. Not even the gods.
5: Keep us free!
0: I think it's asleep.
6: Alright, boys and girls, it is time for a little segment I call Greek History by Kat in a minute and a half.
7: Go ahead.
6: Once upon a time, Tristan, you're going to have to try me on this. Once upon a time, there was this dude in ancient Greek named Homer who did two very, very, very epic poems.
7: Dope.
6: The Iliad and the Odyssey. The Iliad looks at a conversation and a bit of an altercation between Agamemnon and Achilles during the final years of the Trojan War. The Odyssey looks at the events after the Trojan War. The Spartans did the thing with the horse. They took back Helen of Troy. Then, through dangers untold and hardships unnumbered, this dude named Odysseus and his crew had to find their way back home to Ithaca. On the way, they ran into a whole lot of trouble because potentially Odysseus maybe angered the gods. That's a bit of a grey area and depends on whose side of the war you were on. But they encounter things like the Cyclops who eats people, the witch who turns people into animals, and some other pretty nasty stuff along the way. Meanwhile, back in Ithaca, there's a bit of disrepair going on in the town because obviously Queen Penelope is without a king and thus can't run the kingdom by herself and has to sit in her room weaving all day. Their young son, who is played by... good grief, I've lost his name.
7: Tom Holland.
6: Tom Holland. Telemachus is a little bit too young to take over the throne and is attempting to stave off the dozens upon dozens of male suitors who are potentially trying to win over the hand of Penelope, who needs to remarry because Odysseus has gone AWOL. But you know what? Really, they're just interested in eating and drinking and fighting with each other and beating up the dog. And Telemachus ain't real happy about that. So he's now going off on his own ship to go and try and track down what in the hell happened with Odysseus. Meanwhile, Odysseus is still trying to get his way home, much like Sam Beckett in Quantum Leap, but each leap is just not going to be his last. Have I missed anything out there, Tristan?
7: I just want to, you kind of glazed over the weaving bit. She is weaving a shroud for her father.
6: Yes.
7: And we'll choose a husband when the weaving is done, and each night is unweaving the weaving that she's doing to prolong the process.
6: Yeah, I figured given that was more about Penelope's backstory that we don't get in this film because she's female, that necessarily wasn't all that interesting to my Greek history lesson.
7: The backstory was in there.
6: It is in there. It's very briefly touched upon.
7: Pretty briefly touched upon in this film.
6: Yeah, I should also say right here up front, I have no Greek ancestry. But yes, Homer wrote a very, very epic poem called The Odyssey. Normally, we hear all about the events of Troy and Helen of Troy and the ship, and we have that whole thing about beware Greeks bearing gifts because they left the horse on the beach and used that to sneak into the gates of Troy and take apart the palace from the inside, blah, blah, blah, blah, blah. This is everything that happened after that and a little bit of what happened during that because in true Christopher Nolan style, that story is not in order. And in this particular instance, and Mr. Panda and I were joking before we went to see the film because I was very, very tired. I'd gotten off night shift. I kind of curled up in the cinema and I was like, I'm going to go to sleep. Wake me up when we get to Sparta. And he's like, well, that's going to be like 100 years. I'm like, all right, well, wake me up when we get to Troy. And he's like, you know what? It's a Nolan film. They're going to be in Sparta and then they're going to be in Troy and then they're going to go back to Sparta and then they're going to go off to Ithaca and it's just going to be a whole big of a mess. And you know what? It pretty much is. In this instance, though, I actually do think that this non-linear storytelling is very, very helpful to the story.
7: Yeah.
6: We know Nolan does very, very, very broad storytelling films. And with this one, because it's a long one, people, it doesn't quite kick over into the three-hour territory, but we're talking about being minutes short of being a three-hour film. Factor in, if you're going to see it in the cinema and you've got trailers and you've got ads and things like that to deal with, you're looking at spending a good 4 hours in the cinema or cinema adjacent. So do prepare yourself for that. Hydrate, but don't overhydrate. I definitely did a tactical bathroom stop before going going in to see this film and lost the lid to my drink and had to be very careful not to just keep drinking it for the hell of it because I couldn't close it because otherwise I was going to get myself in a whole mess of trouble. But it is 2 hours and 53 minutes. So brace yourself. The pacing in this film, Tristan, is spectacular.
7: Oh, yeah.
6: There is a moment, and it's a very brief moment, where the film feels like it might be about to start dragging, but it very quickly corrects itself. And because we have these multiple storytellings of what's going on with Telemachus, what's going on with Odysseus, and what was going on beforehand with all the other stuff that happened in Troy, any time a particular storyline has a potential to lag, we go and see what someone else is up to. And it works very, very, very well. The other thing that absolutely fascinates me, Tristan, and this is usually something that you probably talk about, but it really got my attention, is the technical aspects of this film.
7: Yep.
6: The soundscape is stupendous, and I'm talking about sound effects, sound editing, and also the score by the incredible Ludwig Göransson, who I think is possibly my favourite composer these days. He has gone and reinvented ancient Greek instruments in order to create a score that does not have an orchestra, but has the ancient lyre and has a bunch of hammered brass just being whacked with hammers. Like 37 different gongs were brought in, and he's brought out this very intricate storyboarding of the gongs, exactly where to hit each gong and what to hit them with and how long to let them resonate for. The man's a genius. Bunch of other instruments rebuilt that are no longer in existence that I can't even pronounce. What the hell?
7: He's really going, hey, Academy, tell me why I'm not getting the Oscar this year.
6: Right.
7: Come up with reasons.
6: You know what? Don't even put it in the category. Just go to his house and hand it to him. Like, what the actual hell? And the camera work.
7: Yeah.
6: This is the first film in history to be shot entirely on an IMAX camera. Now, there's three reasons why we don't normally have films shot entirely on an IMAX camera. One, giant screens are not the norm, and so to have films that are operated on these giant screens that you need for the quality of the IMAX camera, it's just not worth it.
7: And really annoying that we can't see an IMAX screen here in Adelaide.
6: Yeah, I mean, we technically have the one in Palace Nova in the city, but even that's not true IMAX. Having said that, most of the major corporation cinemas have XIMAX screens, which are pretty decent. Three reasons why we don't normally have films shot entirely on an IMAX camera. One, giant screens are not the norm, and so to have films that are operated on these giant screens that you need for the quality of the IMAX camera, it's just not worth it.
7: And really annoying that we can't see an IMAX screen here in Adelaide.
6: Yeah, I mean, we technically have the one in...

0: great big bubble to mask the sound of the IMAX camera for filming. It ended up being so heavy that they had a team of 6 people working on this film whose pure job was to pick up and move the camera. That's it. Just because of this giant behemoth. The third reason why the IMAX cameras aren't usually used in their entirety is they will only film a few minutes of footage at a time before the cassette has to be replaced. And that can be very disruptive and really difficult and make for very long days in filming. But focus puller Keith Davis, who's responsible for the camera type stuff, managed to train himself to change out the IMAX camera and reload it so quickly that it's simply a case of cut, pause, okay, get ready, we're going again, with very, almost minimal disruption. It's like that scene in Heat where Val Kilmer reloads that I think military operatives now actually study because it was so seamless and so quick. Like, I have had to watch that scene multiple times specifically focused to see that he actually does a reload. He's so good at it. And just all respect to Keith Davis, who has taught himself to do that with an IMAX camera to minimize the downtime and to be able to keep churning. They shot some ungodly amount of thousands of meters of film, but yes, first film in history to be shot entirely on IMAX. Very impressive. New technology created. Who do they think they are, James Cameron? The soundscape is stupendous, and that tells us nothing whatsoever about the story of the film. But I say too much. Tristan, you read The Odyssey growing up. I had a picture storybook novel of The Odyssey as a child that one of my academic parents' friends must have given us as children that had the full story but with pictures. So I was kind of like, I don't remember ever not knowing these stories, but it was always kind of cliff notes about how this story unfolded. But tell me everything, Tristan.
1: Look, you talk about what they did with the IMAX camera, and you can go even more detailed into behind the scenes of how they've, like, it is a physical film that they've color graded physically using chemicals.
0: And I left that for you. It was over my head.
1: All of that, which is absolutely fascinating. You talk about Ludwig Göransson resurrecting instruments, and it kind of gets to a point that you're like, what's the point? Like, why are we doing this? Why are we going here? And then you see the film, and you're like, oh, every decision here has been made with purpose.
0: Yep.
1: Enhances the film and the storytelling that we're getting. It is all in honor of the story. It is all in honor of the craft that they've put together here. It is Christopher Nolan asking a lot of his team to bring this film to life. And he has asked so much of the actors, of the camera people, of the technical people behind it, of the post-production people, all in honour of crafting this spectacular film. And I'm going to steal, I think, a line that another reviewer or something I saw out there that I think speaks true to what this film is along the lines of people might come and say they don't make films like this anymore, but the truth is they've never made a film like this before, and that is the beauty of Christopher Nolan and what he's doing here. And I think it's a testament to auteur filmmaking, and that is something that we're losing in the industry. This film doesn't get made without the Mementos, without the Batmans, without the Inceptions, without the Interstellars, like without the Dunkirks. It is a learning process, and is an influence on Christopher Nolan and his film journey. And I think that is the fascinating thing here is, he wouldn't have made this film 5 years ago. He wouldn't have made this film 10 years ago. This film has come out and he's done it at the right time for him in his career, and the work that he's putting out into the world and asking other people and bringing other people along for the ride in this. It is something absolutely incredible when you see it on the screen. His dedication to getting it all in the camera. When you think of the Iliad and when you think of the Odyssey and when you think of the classic movies of the 50s and 60s and 70s of taking these classical epics, you're thinking of epic. You're thinking of grand, you're thinking of these big

0: palaces, you're thinking of these big sets. But there is a tactileness to what Nolan has created here. It is not an epic film, but it is a story that he's telling on an epic scale. Yeah, his dedication to capturing everything in camera just makes it feel so visceral. I have not been. You can't see the seams. Like you know that there's some CG in there. You know there's some trickery in there. You can't see it. And I think us as an audience are looking for it. The Cyclops was absolutely incredible and horrifying at the same
1: terrifying.
0: Time.
1: Terrifying.
0: This is Christopher Nolan's horror film.
1: Yes, absolutely.
0: I wasn't expecting that. The scene with Cersei and the pigs is it was body horror.
1: Yeah.
0: And gruesome. It is a visceral film. And put together in such a beautiful way. The Odyssey is referred to as Homer's poem, and it does feel this is a modern version of poetry in film here. The way that he has structured this story, which is unfilmable. The Odyssey is an unfilmable film, and he seems to have been able to pick the right threads and the right scenes here to put together a modern telling of that story whilst being very faithful to the original text at the same time, which is just an absolute achievement. I'm completely astounded by this film and really glad that it is here. It is not something we get all that often, and it's something that it's going to be very successful, and it's something that I think film executives and studios are going to try and replicate, and they just can't because Christopher Nolan is Christopher Nolan doing the work of Christopher Nolan. He is not he's not appeasing to kind of studios or executives or budgets or what this film is going to make. He is just in there telling his story, asking a lot of his cast and his crew, and they go with him. And there's not many directors that can ask that and release something that is going to make $1 trillion.
1: Everything you say is absolutely bang on the money. There is certainly some controversy around the film. The big issue that people are having is the casting decisions. A more ethnically diverse bunch of ancient Greeks you're not going to find. And I do understand that people are upset that there isn't a single Greek actor in the film. I do understand that. I do agree with that to an extent. But having said that, Nolan has put together a cast of people that, A, he trusts and knows he can rely on and depend on to deliver the magnitude of work that he's doing. A lot of his regulars are involved in this film, and he knows that he can get what he needs out of them. He has also chosen people that are going to absolutely deliver. And if you take each character apart, part by part, Anne Hathaway as Penelope, Tom Holland as Telemachus, Zendaya as Athena, the embodiment of Athena, Charlize Theron as Calypso, we've got Matt Damon as Odysseus, we have Robert Pattinson as
0: Antinous.
1: I can never pronounce it. Thank you. Somebody else has to say it for me. Every single actor, yeah. Every single actor has taken on these characters and is absolutely faultless. John Bernthal as Menelaus. We have Lupita Nyong'o as Helen of Troy. A little bit underused, but we have seen that Troy story so many times that we can forgive the fact that this very prominent character is sitting to the wayside because we know that story. But every duck, every weave, the costume team researching what happens to fabrics when they are exposed to sea, how they are disintegrating by the sun, what time does to bronze in order to make these battle-worn. And we talk about realistic special effects and we talk about effects that are done practically. Here we have practical development of costumes and props. And, yeah, they're going to have battered and beaten down shields and armour, so we're going to go out for a day and whack things with hammers. And we're going to tarnish things because it's not going to be bright and shiny. In the days of Ray Harryhausen, where things were bronze and shiny and pretty and spectacular, yes, we're great and we had this Bronze Age vibe to a film, but here they went, these are real people who are just trying to get home and they are tired and they are injured and they are broken down. And to create this world within this film is absolutely astounding and phenomenal.
0: And I think to speak to some of the controversy, because I think a lot of it was historical accuracy, which doesn't really matter. They're being accurate to the story here.
1: Exactly. One of the things that people are flitting over is Tom Holland referring to Penelope and Odysseus as mum and dad. You know what? The standard for a period piece is to call them mother and father. And you know what? And Tom Holland himself shut it down with Christopher Nolan and went, you know what? We wouldn't have called them mother and father anyway. So that doesn't really matter. They have taken something that was originally in ancient Greek and have turned it into what one would say if one were an American now. And so this is the modern equivalent of these words and these colloquialisms. And yes, they're going to drop F-bombs and S-bombs because there were equivalents of that in ancient Greek and they've made it more accessible. Is it odd that everybody has an American accent? Yes. Tom Holland, who we know is English, now putting on an American accent to play an ancient Greek. Yeah, a little bit odd. Do I care? No.
0: Yeah.
1: Not in the slightest because, yes, as you say, they are adapting it. And I think back to, it's a terrible example now with what's going on in the background, but Joss Whedon and his adaptation of Much Ado About Nothing. It wasn't a direct line-for-line, scene-for-scene adaptation, but it was taking the bones of the story and redeveloping it so that it was understandable and followable and approachable and accessible to a modern-day audience. Yeah. And it was very, very, very effective. And I believe, as you say, every decision that Christopher Nolan has made in this filmmaking process has been made with intent and has been made exceptionally well. And the alterations that he has made, yet the purists and the ancient Greek mythologists are going to be really annoyed with certain aspects of this film. But the storytelling, and this is a story, is so faithful and so loyal.
0: And I think my response is kind of a Ridley Scottian to that. But if you want something with historical accuracy and that kind of language, go out and make it. No one's stopping you.
1: Absolutely.
0: And Christopher Nolan wouldn't stop you. He went out and made the film that he wanted to make the way that he wanted to make it, and we are here to judge it on that. And I think the majority of people aren't going to care.
1: Look, it's very telling in a South Australian cinema going industry that I had to buy tickets ahead because it was going to sell out, and tickets were already sold out ahead. People are going to see this film. People want to see this film, and they are not walking away unhappy. And if they are unhappy, it's kind of their own doing. This film is dramatic and personable and at times humorous. It is horrific. It is brutal. It is terrifying. It is heart-wrenching. You will feel all the feels going into this film. Every single moment is an absolute triumph in filmmaking and in talent. And everybody involved in this film absolutely put their heart and blood and sweat and tears on the line, and it paid off. Yeah. Loved this film. Goranson will get the Oscar this year, or something is very wrong. I picked this film for sound editing. Those scenes in the cave, my God.
0: The Battle of Troy at the end, the cinema was shaking with that sound mix, and it just elevated it. Don't need these D-Box seats at all.
1: No.
0: Just a good sound design.
1: This is why we're going to cinemas, for an experience, and my God, you will get an experience. This was made to see on the big screen. If you're considering seeing it, see it on the big screen. Prices are getting higher, but my God, you're getting your money's worth from this film. Mm. We loved it.
0: Incredible. Again, they don't make them like this, but they never have.
1: Nope. And I think I said this last time we saw a Nolan film, but I cannot fathom what he's going to do next. No idea.
0: Just a little comedy, just a lighthearted little comedy.
1: You know what? I would love to see comedy. I would love to see Nolan do a comedy. I cannot imagine. This is his first foray into historical, and boy, did he knock it out of the park.
0: More of it, please.
1: Yeah, please, please, please. We love it. Absolutely love this film. I know it's got some issues. I'm not arguing with those issues, but I respect everything that's been done and why those things were done, even if other people don't.
0: Yeah.
1: Shall we go into the DeLorean?
0: Have we got time to go into the DeLorean?
1: Look, not really, but do you want to, maybe we'll go out with our classic scene. We'll just have a little bit of a chat.
0: Let's do that then.
1: All right, let's go into the DeLorean.
2: Do you have that one with that guy who was in that movie that was out last year?
3: People want to see these movies.
4: Didn't you see our first movie?
2: Hey, I've seen this one. This is a classic.
1: We're running way out of time, as we predicted, because we knew that we were going to have a lot to say about The Odyssey. But Tristan, you've also been talking about this all show, and we can't not talk about it and explain what the hell you're talking about.
0: Look, my one criticism for The Odyssey was it probably would have been better if Christopher Nolan hadn't read The Odyssey, which is what the Coen brothers did with Oh Brother, Where Art Thou? They knew enough of the story that they wrote a script. It is a retelling of The Odyssey and is absolutely amazing. John Goodman as the Cyclops, but is a Bible salesman at the same time. Absolutely incredible. It's one of my favourite films, and even just watching these clips in preparation for the show, I was like, I'm going to go watch that now. Very good pairing with The Odyssey, I think.
1: That's going to be a rough weekend.
0: But the clip I've chosen is the blind prophet giving the prophecy to our soggy bottom boys.
1: This is going to be the ending of Real Time for the Morning, so we're going to go straight out of it into Star in the Arts at 12:30. 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
6: John, my son. John.
7: You work for the railroad, Grandpa?
6: I work for no man.
7: Got a name, do you?
6: I have no name.
7: Well, that right there may be the reason you've had difficulty finding gainful employment. You see, in the mart of competitive commerce...
6: You seek a great fortune. You three who are now in chains, you will find a fortune. Though it will not be the fortune you seek. But first, you must travel a long and difficult road, a road fraught with peril. Mm-hmm. You shall see things wonderful to tell. You shall see a cow on the roof of a cotton house, and oh, so many starlings. I cannot tell you how long this road shall be, but fear not the obstacles in your path, for fate has vouchsafed your reward. Though the road may wind, yea, your hearts grow weary, still shall ye follow the way, even unto your salvation.

0: Ah, welcome to Out of This World on Radio Adelaide, digital radio online and 101.5 FM. Socks here with you till 5 o'clock on this July day. The last weekend we have, folks, before the soccer's over, and we might be able to get some sleep. I think Monday morning is the big game between Spain and Argentina. And it's incredible that we're so far away here in Adelaide from that part of the world, yet there are people running around the streets at 3 a.m. wanting to watch the soccer. And I haven't joined in yet, but I may do on Monday morning. We'll see what happens. But anyway, good luck. The nights have been cold, so I guess going to a nice warm pub or down to the Memorial Drive to watch the soccer, which a lot of people have been doing, and having those heaters, you know? Yeah, good stuff, yeah. And we had, on Tuesday, Bastille Day, folks. It just went by. I usually, Louise Blackwell's doing a show at the Gov, or she's playing somewhere, or there's some French things happening, but I didn't really notice much, so I just put on a couple of French albums at home and drifted off and thought about what the French Revolution must have been like. Thank God we're 2026. It's not too bad. It's not good, but it's much better than the French Revolution. So we honour all the Frenchies in town today, and sorry you didn't make the finals in the soccer. France had a big chance, but a team of champions can't beat a champion team, and that's what Argentina are, and that's what Spain are. They are champion teams, and they've got so many good players on each side. What a very simple game. There's a couple of rules that are a bit higgledy-piggledy, but it's a pretty simple game to get your head around, not like lacrosse. So we'll start off with this.
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division. It's what I tell my youth when they come to me.

Now, Eric Bid from his Club Griot album and Race and Equality. Man, has that been on our minds lately? Incredible things happening from our own countrymen, Miss Pauline Hanson, who's dropped into England and says we should go back to... says Gough Whitlam made a big mistake by chucking out the White Australia policy. What a thing to say. And she's speaking to Tommy Robinson, a criminal, a bad man, and she's going to need a good talking to when she comes home, old Pauline. Please explain, Miss Hanson, what the hell you get doing? And... you know, the elections are getting closer. oh man, what's going to happen? It's going to be fun to watch from here in Attlebrain. Here he comes again. He can't stay away.

This is Jesse Proverbs live and direct on Radio Adelaide. And the show is Out of This World with DJ Sox. Keep on listening. Boom shot.

Australian girl Lucy Tiger there, now living in the USA. She loves the place, and that is single number 6 in the last 19 months. And the song's called Last Call for Trouble. And she looks well and getting lots of shows, living in Nashville and hanging out with some great musicians and enjoying life so much. She's not even thinking about coming back to Australia for quite a while. Good on you, Lucy. She's got some great music. Tequila. What's the first song called? Tequila Tonight or something. It's quite a semi-romantic tunes are from a cowgirl's point of view. If you can have that, one of those. Talking about point of views, I hope you're all well. We've had some terrible fires and some terrible floods at either end of the country. And it's you may have friends stuck. And, of course, we've got the troubles overseas. You may have friends trying to get home. There's a whole pile of stuff going on that you should need, if it's really bothering you, do something about it. Try to. It's difficult to make that phone call to a professional organisation. Like Lifeline at 13 11 14 or 13 92 76 if you're a First Nations person. 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If you've got any problems with your art, supportact.org.au are the ones to contact there. And 1800respect.org.au is for any domestic violence issues, whether they be financial, emotional or physical. And please understand it's confidential and professional counselling you'll receive from these people. So, and you might not, find the right person first up, and you'll know that, and they'll know that. And they'll put you onto with Lifeline, a support act. And they'll find someone that's appropriate to your problem or condition, whatever it is. And then if you've got to, and it's probably getting really loaded up, this website, and the World Vision 13 32 40 is the telephone number if you want to know the state of Australians overseas or your family, wherever it may be. Yeah, see what happens. Good luck. With all these ships stuck in the Middle East, it's madness, isn't it? And I suppose we're not in there to understand why these decisions are being made, but I wish the guy that runs the USA, the president of the USA, he's in charge. I mean, he can do anything he wants, but he's not. He's just, it's just all over the place, and it's really quite unnerving, him changing his mind. Over 40 times now he's backtracked on his promises. And anyway, we'll see how we go. We've got the midterm elections coming up. That's going to be something else to watch. So we'll see. But in my little lookings around, and there's a couple of great stories. Songwriters like a good story. And don't ever ask a songwriter, what was that song about? You know, because they would generally lie to you and make something up. Unless it's a truthful, really got lots of accuracy. But generally they'll say, oh, yeah, I just made it up one night. But here's a couple of sea tunes, and a band called Looking Glass, American pop band formed in New Jersey, big deal in the late 60s and early 70s, and they were part of that Jersey Shore sound, and they were pretty good. They put out an album of pretty good music. Then their second album, they were looking for a new song. And the lead singer, Elliot Lurie, who lived in New Brunswick, near New Jersey, not far from the Rutgers Cemetery,
where the gravesite of Mary Ellis was sitting there. And Mary Ellis was a bartender in the early 1800s and ran a bar on the coast there in New Jersey. And she fell in love with a sea captain. And he wished to go away and come back and bring her gifts. And anyway, he went away one day and never, ever came back. And she had this locket around her neck with a photo of him in there. And she kept that and never... She waited and waited, but he never came back. And she passed away in the early 1800s. Her name was Mary Ellis. And the song, the guy was going to call the song Randy after, because it's all about a girl in a bar who meets a sailor, a sea captain. But he thought Randy was a bit much, so he called the girl Brandy and came up with this. Here it is.

There they are, Looking Glass, from way back in the early 70s, and the song about the lovely bar girl, Brandy. And the other story was a band called Blues Image, formed in Tampa in 1966, recorded a song, they short on songs for the second album, and they came up with this... there they are, Looking Glass, from way back in the early 70s, and the song about the lovely bar girl, Brandy. And the other story was a band called Blues Image, formed in Tampa in 1966, recorded

written, was lost at sea, but with 83 men on board and near North Korea, and it was known as the Mystery Ship. And they also say it may be connected to Sir Francis Drake's voyage to that part of the world, and he had 73 men on board. But the songwriter says, no, no, no, no, no, no, no, no, no. 73 is to do with a keyboard that he had. It was a Roland 73 keyboard, and he couldn't think of a line. But no, songwriters, don't believe him.

Oh, yeah, Liam Gurner and Los Perros Perdidos, and from the album Tootaloo Tuvalu, and the song's called Alligator Justice, and it seems to be happening in the USA a bit. Lots of everything locked up, and they can't escape because they're surrounded by alligators. It's incredible, isn't it, to know this is 2026. That's the sort of stuff that happened back in BCE days. You know? Anyway, before that, the Blues Image, the fantastic band, and Ride Captain Ride. On that album, that song was on. Every other song is a blues song, man, straight out blues. And that song just is totally different than any other song on the album. It just doesn't sound like them. But he came up with it, the idea, and he won't tell a straight story. Old the guy that wrote that tune, Mike, what's his name? Mike Panera. He wrote it, and he's still alive, Mike. I think maybe he just passed away recently. I think he might have gone. And we started off with Looking Glass, the USA band, with their song about the lovely Brandy, the girl Brandy, the bar waitress Brandy, whose sea captain lover never came back home. He loved the sea more than he loved her. Often the case. 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Soxy with you till 5 then. Jane's here with the folk show. 6:30 Saturday Blues, 8 o'clock Rhythm Stick, and 9 o'clock Latitudes. Great music, great listening throughout the afternoon, evening, and night time. And if you like your blues and great music, on next Saturday at the Shedley Theatre, folks out there in Elizabeth, in Playford Boulevard, right in the middle of Playford Centre. It's been reopened. I don't know for how long, but there's been gigs happening. But there is a big one happening on the 25th of July, next Saturday night. The wonderful, basically Adelaide, all Adelaide people, Stuart Day, Quentin Dunn, doing tunes from the Laurel Canyon days. It's called California Dreamin', and they'll be doing songs by Carole King, Crosby, Stills, Nash & Young, Buffalo Springfield, all those people, and possibly this last Linda Ronstadt. She was there as well. The late 60s, early 70s, it was just a haven up in the hills. It was nice and cool in the summertime, so bloody hot down in on the flatlands of Los Angeles. People would go up into the hills and cool off.

0: There is Neil Young and Let's Roll. Before that, Linda Ronstadt. And both those people were hanging out at Laurel Canyon back in the late 60s and early 70s and put together some great music and in the coolness of the hills, you know, away from the heat, away from places like Venice Beach where the heat and, you know, is too much. But next Saturday night at the Shedley Theatre at Elizabeth, California Dreamin' featuring people like Stuart Day, Quentin Dunn, Steve Todd drums, and I guess Renee Donaghy be singing as well. And all those songs we've done really well. They do a great job. I've seen one of their shows a while ago now, but at the Arkham, it was about a year or so ago. Very good. And at the Shedley Theatre, what a place. It was a shock when I saw it. Their advertising shows and putting on shows there. It was a wonderful thing to see. It's opened up in 1965, that place, and it's been through a lot. Like all venues. Man, oh man, what a thing.
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0: Hey, that's a very sophisticated demo there, Clayton and Adrian. Songcatcher on Monday nights and followed by mixtape. Always good listening. Okay. We've got lost a great musician about a week or so ago, and Calvin Hayes passed away. You may not know the name, but you know his dad. His dad was Mickey Most, otherwise known as Michael Hayes, but he went under the name of Mickey Most, who ran basically RAK Records through the 60s and 70s. I guess he had people like The Animals, Herman's Hermits, the Nashville Teens, Donovan, Lulu, Susie Quattro, Hot Chocolate, Arrows, Racy and the Jeff Beck Group, often on his own label, and his son Calvin, also a great musician, passed away last weekend. And Calvin was part of the band Johnny Hates Jazz, which featured Clark Datchler and Mike Nocito, who are both still alive and playing together and still calling themselves Johnny Hates Jazz. But they lost Calvin. Calvin left the band about 10 years ago and got his own thing going, but so Calvin Hayes was just 63 after collapsing at home in Washington. He was gone. But the first album they brought out was just very good, lots of great work. Very good engineer is Mr. Nocito. Mike Nocito was the main engineer on that album, and that was his gig, recording engineer, and also a very good keyboard player. And I think he played sax as well in places, but it was just a three-piece band. But you could walk down William Street in Sydney from Hyde Park to King's Cross during the week, Wednesday night, be good. Did it a couple of times, walked down there. On the left-hand side was the Exchange Hotel. And I walked past there once, it was probably 1987, something like that, and this song came blaring out the front doors.

Beautiful work from Hugh Masekela and Tony Allen on drums there. What a duo they are. And the Coconut Jam tune. Both gone now, both passed away. Fantastic musicians, both of them. Of course, South African. And they didn't go so well in the FIFA World Cup, but that's okay. At least they contributed. And before that, Johnny H. Jazz from their first self-titled album, and You're Giving Me Shattered Dreams here on Out of This World. Socks here with you till 5, the folk show at 5 o'clock, of course. And we're celebrating 50 years from Royal Scam. Side one, track one, the song called Kid Charlemagne. And it's all about, and both Walter Beck and Steely and Donald Fagen both say it is basically about Mr. Owsley Stanley III, commonly known as the Bear. And he sold lots of psychedelic material in the late 60s and early 70s and got away with it for a while and then escaped to Australia in 1983, of all places, to Sydney. He was known as the Bear, and he passed away on March the 12th, 2011, and I know that because the day before my mum passed away, and I picked up the paper on the Sunday, I saw that Owsley Stanley III had been killed in a car accident up in Cairns. But there you go. Anyway, here's Steely Dan from the Royal Scam and Kid Charlemagne.

Hey, happy birthday, Royal Scam. Just turned 50 about a month or so ago, and the song Kids Charlemagne here on Out of This World. And Carl Orr is doing a great thing. On the 7th of November, he up at Eucharia, up Mount Barker, he's organising a big party for the 100th birthday for Miles, that Miles Davis, who turned 100 earlier this year. If he was, you know, doesn't mean alive or dead, he's 100. But so he's putting on a show at Eucharia. Go to the website eucharia.org.au or go and check out the place up at Mount Barker, and you can make a booking for November the 7th, 7:30, and he's got a great band lined up and playing, I guess, quite a bit of Miles Davis and on that night. And we'll try and get Carl in before then to maybe flick us a few tunes. In the meantime, here's Miles. And Carmen, a wonderful Radio Adelaide presenter, she loves the doo-bop stuff. And here's a song just for her, the doo-bop song from Miles Davis.

Davis and the Doobop song. That's it for me, folks. Keep your hands on the wheel, eyes on the road, and your ears tuned to Radio Adelaide. Wednesday night in Hyde Street, which is between Flinders and Grenfell, at the Bad Dog Bar, about 7 o'clock. Jesse Dean Friedman of the Rhythm Aces will be having his 50th birthday. What a young man he is. I thought he was older than that. But Wednesday night, 7 o'clock at the Bad Dog Bar in Hyde Street in the city. Okay, see ya. Here's a bit of Carl Orr. And Ride the Camel. See ya.

Hello and welcome to The Folk Show. This is Jane Bauer here. And thanks, Socks, for another great and groovy Out of This World. Well, it's just 5:01 and I'm here for the next hour and a half. I'm going to play you an eclectic bunch of folk music and I hope you enjoy whatever it is that I've chosen. I've tried to cater for all tastes. And we're going to have a bit of fun to start off with, though some people will probably think this is a tragedy. Two tracks about pubs burning down. The first one here is The Old Dun Cow, and I can remember Mick Ubley singing this in folk clubs when I was right in my early 20s. He went back to England. And then we're going to have, it's going to be performed by the Bloomfield Family Band. And then we're going to have Declan Affley, who was an Irish-Australian around in the eastern states and playing in Sydney from an album called The Day the Pub Burned Down from 1974. So let's go to The Old Dun Cow first.

about a gruesome tragedy, I will elucidate. I'll tell of how calamity struck Wapakiwi town and caused a gruesome tragedy the day the pub burned down. Well, the boys had gathered in the bar all on that fateful day. By horse and foot and motor car, they all had made their way. While listening to Manuka Jones, New Zealand's finest liar, they heard the cry that chilled the bones, the flaming pub's on fire. Well, it'd been a drought for weeks and weeks, and the wells and tanks were dry. No water flowed along the creek, and we had no town supply. The raging sun without relent turned all the green to brown. Imagine our predicament the day the pub burned down. Well, through smoke and flames, we dragged the bills to safety out the door. We thought of what we stood to lose, then rushed back in for more.

0: the prey. Shoved their flipping noses in and shouted, pumps away. They fought in beer and lemonade, that raging fire to drown. We fought and cursed the fire brigade the day the pub burned down. No more folks home, the old pub site from Wapiti we found. And chickens are on the hills at night and hunt the firemen down. They curse the cash they cannot spend, their raging thirst to drown. Dry horrors drove them around the bend the day the pub burned down.
1: He could really command a stage. That's Declan Affley, no longer with us, in that great session in the sky. And that was the day the pub burned down from an album of the same name. And I started off the program with the Bloomfield Family Band and the Old Dun Cow, which is the name of the pub that also burned down. Well, I found this album this week in amongst some that I'd been donated to the folk show. It's Lucy Ward, and the name of the album is Adelphi Has to Fly. Now, Lucy is from the north of England, and she writes her own songs as well as does traditional, and it says that she's very much writing in a socially conscious material. This is called Alice in the Bacon Box, and I just think it's beautiful. And I think Lucy Ward's voice is great. And when I was looking into it a bit more, I noticed that Stu and Deb Hannah are on this album. And Stu and Deb Hannah are Megson, and they're a couple also from the north of England whose work I really admire. And they also have a song about lack of housing. So I've played before, which is one of my favourite songs. So let's have Lucy Ward with Alice in the Bacon Box, and then Megson with Generation Rent.

That's Stu and Deb Hannah. They're a couple called Megson, and that's Generation Rent, and that's from the Folk Awards, well, the BBC Radio 2 Folk Awards in 2017. They were nominated. And before that, that was Lucy Ward with Alice in the Bacon Box from the album Delphi Has to Fly. We're going to stay in the north of England, sort of, because that's where Kate Rusby comes from, and she's singing on this next track. It's called The Bee That Stung, but she's being backed by West of Eden, who are a Swedish folk rock band.

Ha, huh, that's Brass Monkey, the definitive collection. Martin Carthy, John Kirkpatrick, Howard Eve Evans, Martin Brinsford, Richard Cheenman and Roger Williams all make up Brass Monkey from England, and they do a lot of traditional music. That's called The Maid and the Palmer. It's a child ballad, number 21, in fact. And I should really have told you a bit of the story before I played it. It's about a woman who's at a well, and a palmer comes along who, the palmer is a returning a pilgrim from the Holy Land, or it might be Jesus dressed up. And the palmer asks for a glass of water at the well, and the maid says no and says she hasn't had any lovers, but the palmer knows that she's knocked off 9 of her children, for heaven's sake. This is what people used to sing and do before television. And this is the kind of true crime songs they had. Anyway, so that she doesn't go to hell, the palmer gives her 3 lots of 7-year penance for knocking off all those children. Weird songs, aren't they? But deliciously. okay, this is, and I mentioned that's Brass Monkey, the definitive collection. I get on to what I played before. That was The Bee That Stung from West of Eden with Kate Rusby. Okay, we're going to stay in England. This is Bert Jensch from his album Conundrum, 13 Down. Now, Bert Jensch was in the original Pentangle, and Jackie McShee, who was the singer in Pentangle, joins him on this track, and it's called If I Had a Lover.

That's Rita Connolly, and it's her first album back in 1992. Rita's an Irish singer, and the album's called Rita Connolly. And she's joined on that track, which actually had two songs on it, but it was one track, by The Voice Squad. And the two songs on that track were called Factory Girl and Same Old Man. And before that, it was from Bert Jensch's album Conundrum 13 Down, joined by Jackie McShee with If I Had a Lover. They still sound like Pentangle on that track, I think. Okay, I've got two tracks from Irish singer-songwriters. One of them, Declan O'Rourke, spent a lot of time in Australia. First up, I'm going to play David Keenan, though, and his song is called Protest Song. And then I'm going to play Declan O'Rourke's Echo, which is the first track to be released of his new album, Oceanic, which is featured in the Australian film, Almost With You, I think is the name of the film that's coming out. Now, I really ummed and ahed about playing this Declan O'Rourke track. He's definitely a folk singer, but this particular track hasn't really got a folk feel. But I thought it was interesting to play anyway. Anyway, so here we go. David Keenan with Protest Song and then Declan O'Rourke with Echo.

Declan O'Rourke with Echo, the first track to be released of his new album Oceanic. I'd be interested to hear the rest of the album when it's released. And before that, it was David Keenan, and he performed Protest Song for you. And I've asked his agent here in Australia if I can have some more of his music, because I really like his lyrics. Well, look, we're just halfway through the program. It's 5:45, quarter to six. I finish at 6:30 when Rob will be here with Saturday Blues. And I'm sure he's got a great lineup of tracks for you to listen to. You're listening to Radio Adelaide. This is a folk show. I'm Jane Bauer. And if you're sitting at home and twiddling your fingers and wondering what to do with your life, why don't you join us here at Radio Adelaide? We're a great volunteer organisation, and you can get trained and have your own program on air, join a team of others who put out a program, or you can work behind the scenes here. We're a great family here, so please get onto our website and have a look and see if you'd like to join us, because we'd love to have you. Okay, this is new as well that I got this week, and they're putting out an album called 20th Century Paddy, the songs of Shane McGowan. And Shane McGowan, most of you would know, was the front singer of the Pogues, a punk folk group. Shane's no longer with us. He's also up there in that great session up in the sky. He wrote A Rainy Night in Soho, and Bruce Springsteen's the first track that's been released off this album, so I'm going to play that for you. But I am really interested in what else is going to be on this album when we get to find out. But let's start off with Bruce and A Rainy Night in Soho.

Two in a row there. The first one was Bruce Springsteen with Rainy Night in Soho, which is the first track that's been released off an album called 20th Century Paddy, the songs of Shane McGowan. And that song that I just played was from an album called Greenwich Village in the 60s, Beginnings and Branches of the New York Folk Revival. And it was Ian and Sylvia with When You Were On My Mind. And I'm going to play another one from this double album. This is Tom Paxton, and it's The Last Thing on My Mind, Two Mind Songs.

That's Roseanne Cash with Fair and Tender Ladies, and it's from an album called Songcatcher, and it's the music from and inspired by the motion picture Songcatcher. And if you haven't seen it, I recommend it. It's fictitious, but it's actually based on Olive Dame Campbell and Cecil Sharp's kind of collecting in the Appalachian Mountains. There's some great music on it. And we started off those two with Tom Paxton's The Last Thing on My Mind, probably the most sung song in a folk club of all time, and has passed the test of time as well. Well, I spoke to Jan Wozitski yesterday, and he sent me The Shearer's Dream, the album The Shearer's Dream, which was the first album, debut album in 1974 of the Bushwhackers and Bullockies Bush Band. And I'm going to play the Maranoa Drovers.

That's a South Australian group, The Legends, and their two tunes were the Halting March and The Laird of Drumblair. The first one was traditional Irish, and the second one was written by Scott Skinner. Now, I'm just going to read off the names for you. There was Esther Parnham in that band. They're no longer performing together. Robert Norman, Dean Simmons and Dave Lambert. I was on violin or fiddle there. Dave comes to our folk club down at the Waverley, which is next Sunday down there at Wollunga on the golf course there. Starts at... doors open at 1, starts at 1:30. Be lovely if you came along and joined us, either to play or to sing along with us. And Dave's brilliant. When he turns up on the fiddle, everybody plays much better. And before that, as I mentioned, Jan Wozicki sent me the Shearer's Dream album, which was the first album of the Bushwhackers and Bullockies Bush Band. And I should mention Jan was in the band, as was Dave Isom, Mick Slocum, Tony Hunt and Dobe Newton. All right, let's move on. I found this album in an op shop in the last week. It's called Aussie Lullaby and by Neil Adam. And I probably wouldn't have taken much notice, except that I noticed that the Murphy family are on the album. Now, I knew Maggie Murphy really well. She's no longer with us, but there's other people on this album too. Dave Branigan's on concertina and Hugh McDonald's on it. Louis McManus is on mandolin and fiddle. Like, there's a really great lineup of musicians. So I had a good listen, and this guy writes really good songs. He's obviously from the irrigation areas up on the rivers there. So it's Neil Adam, and this is called The Blockies Waltz.

0: That's the voice, and it's a gorgeous voice of Marian Henderson, who was in the Australian folk revival. She died about a decade ago. She was nearly 80. And that is the Cole Porter song, Miss Otis Regrets, and it's from Marian Henderson's 1970 retrospective. If you go on to YouTube online, you'll find some of her work, because she did some... performances for the ABC on Australian folk music, and she's always worth having a listen and a look at. I'm going to pay somebody else. Oh, I shouldn't mention before, that was Neil Adam with Aussie Lullaby, with the Blockies Waltz before that. I'm going to play another female singer from the Australian folk revival. This is Shirley Jacobs. She put out an album in 1969 called Bush Girl with really good Australian songs on it. And this one I'm going to play for you is Maggie May, and I think you probably know it.
1: Oh, gather round you sailor boys and listen.

Such clarity of voice, isn't it? And I think that's gorgeous. Shirley Jacobs with Maggie May from her album Bush Girl. Now, this next track I did play last week, and I'm going to play it again for very good reason. It's John Schumann and the Vagabond Crew, and the song is called Ragtag Extremist Blues. And that's what our premier called the people that were trying to stop the trees being cut down in the park, Adelaide Parklands, for a golf course and a motorbike track. I'll play this song for you, and then I'll tell you about they're actually going to perform it at the Gov. And so perhaps you can get ready with your pen and paper so you can get the information about that. But the proceeds, if you download this song and also for the gig, go to the Adelaide Parkland Association and support them protecting the trees in the parkland. So here we are with Ragtag Extremist Blues.

John Schumann and the Vagabond Crew with Ragtag Extremist Blues, and they'll be performing that and more at the Gov for the first time on August the 29th. So get online and get your tickets, eh? And speaking of blues, up next is Saturday Blues with Rob, and he's raring to go, looking as happy as he always does. I've come to the end of the program. My name's Jane Bauer. I hope you've enjoyed the selection this week, and I'll see you another week. Look after yourself, care for your family and friends, and don't forget to carry out random acts of kindness. And to take us out, this is Amada from the album The Dancing Gaida, and part of Amada, the band, they're South Australian, is Keith Preston. He produced this album and he's also in the group. And I'd just like to thank Keith for all the work he does. He's president of the Folk Alliance Australia. He's run festivals. He's performing a number of different guises over the years as well, and also in plays. So in theatre. So thanks, Keith, for all your work. And here we go with the first track on there, which is Demo Judah. It's a Macedonian tune. Goodbye.

Good evening, everybody. It is Rob here. Of course, it is Saturday night. It's just gone 6:30. And this is the Saturday Blues Show here on Radio Adelaide 101.5 FM. Big thank you to Jane and her fabulous folk show. What have I got for tonight? Oh my gosh. I've just got a whole bunch of new CDs, whole bunch of stuff. You know the score by now. Hey, I'm going to start off with something one of my drum students turned me on to. This is a group called Blendcrafters. Enjoy.

0: I was shopping for a suit the other day and walked into the department store. Stepped on the elevator and told the girl, dry goods flow. When I got off, a salesman come up to me. He said, now what can I do for you? I said, well, go in there and show me all in sport clothes, like you supposed to. He said, well, sure, come on in, buddy, and dig these fabrics we got laid out on the shelf. He said,
1: pick yourself out one, try it on, stand in the mirror and dig yourself.

0: businessman. You featuring the natural shoulders that retail, wholesale, and deal. It's got the custom cuffs and the walking chalk, he said.
1: I'm going to let you have it a steal.
0: And for the playboy, you have the latest in tweed with the cutaway flap over twice. It's a box back two-button western model, he said.
1: Nah, ain't that nice?

0: 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And I'll make sure I get all my payments in right on time.
1: Now, wait a minute, buddy. Let me go back here and do a little checking on you.
0: Then the man, he come back, he say, I'm sorry, my man, but
1: your credit didn't go through.
0: Why, what you mean? Ooh, ain't this a shame? My heart's in pain. Pure herringbone.
1: That's a suit you will never own.
0: Lord have mercy. I got a good job.

0: are we going to do?
1: Well, what we're going to do is tell you that that was Bobby Rush, Kenny Wayne Shepherd from their new album, Young Fashioned Ways. I guess it's a bit older now, no, last year. That was the track, Hey Baby, What Are We Going to Do? Before that, I heard Michelle play this on her Fabulous Rhythm Stick show, which will be on at 8 o'clock tonight. And she played the Coasters and I just loved it so much. I think she played that very track and I had to find it. I had to have it in my life. Shopping for clothes. Man, that is... I didn't realise the Coasters had done those tracks. So, Yakety Yak, Poison Ivy, Far Out. Just, yeah, amazing, amazing music. Before that, we heard the track Bad Luck Blues from the Blendcrafters, who are DJ Newmark and Pomo. Such a great, great, great, great record, that one. Excuse me, talking about great records. If you haven't heard, Lisha Louise has a brand new album out called Strike to Ignite. And I got sent a copy and... it's so good. So it's going to be my pleasure to play a track from that in a moment. I'm going to play some Creedence and I'm going to play something while I'm playing fantastic singers and guitarists. I'm going to be playing something from Tedeschi Trucks, a future soul album as well. But first up, we're going to hear the track Hot Blooded Woman from Lisha Louise's Strike to Ignite album. Hope you guys enjoy this as much as I do.

0: You are, of course, tuned in to Saturday Blues here on Radio Adelaide 101.5 FM. It's me, Rob. I'll be taking you through to 8 o'clock tonight when I'll be handing you over to Michelle Smith's fabulous Rhythm Stick show. We just heard the track, What in the World? From Tedeschi Trucks Band, Susan Tedeschi. Such a beautiful singer and those unmistakable tones of Derek Trucks. And that's a track from their Future Soul album. Before that, Creedence Clearwater with their version of The Night Time is the Right Time. And the first track we heard in that little bracket was a track from Licia Louise's Strike to Ignite album. I told you it was good, didn't I? We heard the track, Hot Blooded Woman. I think I'm going to play another one from that one a bit later. One of my favourite albums from last year was John Cleary's Bywater Sessions. I'm going to play a track from that. My good friend Matt Schofield has a new album out, Many Moons Volume 1. I'm going to play a track from that. And I'm going to play some Bondi Cigars after that. But first up, Fessa Longhair Boogaloo.
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9: 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I know a red right hand from the Peaky Blinders more than from Nick Cave. Such a good song, though. Hey, talking about good songs, Save a Little Mercy for Me. That was from Bondo Cigar's Mercy album. Yeah, I think I will feel a bit like that. I was listening to the lyrics thinking, yes, Save a Little Mercy for Me. Have you got any? Before that, we heard Matt Schofield with his fabulous trio, himself, Johnny Henson, and Evan Jenkins from the Many Moons Volume 1 CD. We had the track Danger Zone. And the first track, Mercy for Me, that was from Bondo Cigar's Mercy album. Yeah, I think I will feel a bit like that. I was listening to the lyrics thinking, yes, a little mercy for me. Have you got any? Before that, we heard Matt Schofield with his fabulous trio, himself, Johnny Henson.

with Steve Ray Vaughan. Looking forward to that. Going to hear some Jesse May Hempel. But first up, original Duke Robillard from back in the day. We're going to hear the track Too Hot to Handle. This is Duke Robillard and the Pleasure Kings.

Oh, that was Lonnie Mack from his Strike Like Lightning album, Satisfy Susie, of course featuring the late, great Stevie Ray Vaughan. Before that, we heard Jesse May Hempel, track Shake It Baby. And the first track we heard in that little bracket was Duke Robillard and the Pleasure Kings. I just picked up a compilation called Rockin' Blues, and the track we heard was Too Hot to Handle. We're going to hear something from 63 Deluxe Sideways. I think they're actually gigging tonight. So if you're on the way there, go and say hi from me and good luck tonight, guys. I'm going to play another track from Lisha Louise's fantastic Strike to Ignite album, and haven't dug into my Real Australian Blues Volume 4. So I'm going to dig in, and here we go. I have chosen Blind Freddy, and we're going to hear Cross My Heart.

63 Deluxe. Fabulous, fabulous. Do It All Again. That's from their Sideways album. Before that, we heard Alicia Louise, Saturday Night from her Strike to Ignite album. I believe the term the kids use is It's a Banger. And the first track we heard there, that little bracket, was Blind Freddy's Cross My Heart. It's coming up to about 20 to 8, and that's when I head you over to Rhythm Stick with Michelle Smith. So looking forward to whatever she's gonna, whatever little treats she's got for us this week. All right, I'm going to keep the music coming. I've got some Lazy Lester. Oh, I'm going to dig out the Pete Cornelius. But first up, something from a Reverend Gary Davis from his Pure Religion and Bad Company album. I've chosen the track Evening Sun Goes Down.

believe me, darling, we'll have a lot of fun.

Oh, lazy Lester there. I thought I'd pick Time the Band. Why not? Such a great harmonica, too. Great choices of sort of classic harmonica licks. Great stuff. Before that, we had Bad Penny, the Rory classic Rory Gallagher song from Pete Cornelius's Tumbleweed album. And the first track we heard there was from Reverend Gary Davis, The Evening Sun Goes Down. Hey, thank you so much. I hope you've enjoyed tonight's music as much as I've. Got a couple more tracks to take you out. First up, I'm going to play some Little Milton. We're going to hear the track Woman Across the Water. The River. Did I say water? Woman Across the River. And then I'm going to play something from Bonnie Raitt's Sweet Forgiveness album. So thank you so much for tuning in tonight, and I will catch you next week here on the Saturday Blues, Radio Adelaide 101.5 FM.

Well, buenas noches. ¿Cómo estás? Muy bien, espero. So how are you? I hope you're well on this Saturday evening. Welcome to Rhythm Stick with me, Michelle Smith, and I'll be with you for the next 60 minutes on Radio Adelaide, broadcasting on digital radio, online, and 101.5 FM. And no matter which way you're tuning in, it's coming to you from the glorious Kaurna country. So big respect extended to all Kaurna elders this evening. How blessed are we to be living on this beautiful land, and what beautiful weather we've been having too these past few days. Gratitude also to Rob for tonight's Saturday Blues. A heap of great tunes to keep our Saturday night ticking over very nicely. So thank you, Rob. Nice work indeed. But time for Rhythm Stick. And just wondering whether you're planning to be up and out of bed Monday morning, 4:30 Adelaide time, to watch the FIFA World Cup final. Well, we've got Argentina, the defending champion, facing off against Spain. Just a wee bit of cultural history between these two Spanish-speaking countries, and quite apart from the fierce rivalry when it comes to football. So tonight on Rhythm Stick, we're going to let the music of Argentina and Spain do the talking, a musical face-off between these two countries, if you like, and let's see if either of these nations can come out on top by the end of the hour. So we're going to go backwards and forwards. One track from Spain, one track from Argentina, and see how the competition pans out. First up, we're starting in Spain, actually with a group from Catalan, actually, Catalonian group called Trevol, and this is something a bit new, it's only a couple of months old. So first with a little intro from them, which then moves into the track Lo Podal.

She's awesome. Her name is La Yegros. She's from the north of Argentina, near the Brazilian border. Siempre Estás, the name of that one, from 2019. She followed on from the Spanish group Trevol. I was saying before, actually, Catalonian, I should be clear about that, with something from their new album, a little intro, followed by Lo Pardal. And yes, I thought they both held their ground very well, Argentina and Spain, in that first face-off, that first musical face-off of tonight. You are tuned into Rhythm Stick, and tonight this is what we are doing. We've got the World Cup coming up, early hours of Monday morning, our time, between Argentina and Spain. So tonight we're going to let these two countries work it out first, musically. We're going to start in Argentina this time with an artist called Paz Shanti. She was born in Buenos Aires in 1984 into a musical family. Began playing guitar at 7. How amazing. And then she went on to study piano and flute, bansuri, clarinet and various percussion instruments. Yes, she's quite a high achiever, is Paz Shanti. We're going to play a single that she released in 2023, but it also appears on the more recent Putumayo compilation, Lotus Lounge. So this one from Argentinian artist Paz Shanti is Labertino, or Labyrinth.

Hey, this is Michael Franti, and you are listening to Rhythm Stick, because, you know, a little bit of rhythm makes the world go around, here on 101.5 Radio Adelaide. Peace.

The Dying Strains of Spanish artist Digitano, a Spanish musical project led by DJ and producer Juanjo Van Morisco. And he's creates electronic music and has pioneered actually a fusion of Spanish gypsy flamenco with contemporary electronically produced beats. And that track, Así Sin Querer, it also features the Spanish singer Denoe V. Baderas. And I thought it sat rather nicely with the track ahead of it, Argentinian artist Paz Shanti with Labertino from 2023. And I don't know, it's very even at the moment, isn't it? Spain, Argentina, so far musically things are very, very even, very hard to pick between these two teams at the minute, which is what we're trying to do. We're going to have these countries face off for the rest of Rhythm Stick and see if anybody comes out on top in our little musical world cup here. So what's next? We're going to stay in Spain, and it's really interesting actually, well, obviously these countries have a very long history. Spain being the, well, shall we say, invader slash conqueror slash colonizer of Argentina back in the day. And both are very passionate when it comes to music. I mean, in Argentina, we've got tango, passionate, dramatic music. And in Spain, we've got flamenco, passionate, dramatic music. So let's check out some flamenco now. This artist is really, really lovely. Her name is Maite Martin, and her mother was from Catalonia. Her father was from Malaga in Andalusia, but she was born in Barcelona, 1965, and very successful flamenco singer. She's also a guitarist and composer. So just let's get a taste of some Spanish flamenco since we need to do a bit of this drama side of things here. This is called Navega Sola.

0: Oops, got caught out a little bit there. Oh, we are having Argentina face off against Spain on tonight's Rhythm Stick. And just there, out of Argentina, was Gabo Nas with Prenda, Zamba y Chacarera. And that was from an album he released in 2023. Gabo Nas, amazing guitarist. In fact, that was a bit of a guitar off, really, between those two artists. He was born in Patagonia in the south of Argentina, and guitar and voice and saxophone are his instruments. Real love of Latin jazz. He's actually based in Berlin these days, but definitely from Argentina, and definitely explores that, like I was saying, that sort of Latin jazz sound. Very nice. And kind of tricky timing in that one. More than once I heard myself asking, ¿Dónde está la una? Where's the one? And it followed on, though, from some other nifty guitar playing, some flamenco guitar playing. And this is from a track by the singer, and she does play guitar. I don't think it was her on guitar in that track, but Maite Martin from Spain, from Barcelona, with Navega Sola. And I can't pick it. We've had three tracks from each country so far. I think it's three all at the moment. So, oh my gosh, we're going to have to go into some extra time, I think. In fact, we do have some extra time here on Rhythm Stick, which is what you're listening to. I'm Michelle Smith, and it's like, you know, 28 minutes to nine. So yes, we do have some extra time to keep exploring these two nations. And I was saying earlier about the passion and the drama of some of the music out of both countries. And in Argentina, we are thinking here about flamenco music. And one of the key names and pioneers, I guess, in tango. Did I say flamenco? I meant tango. If I said flamenco, I definitely meant tango, is Astor Piazzolla. We've got a nice piece from him. And we'll just see where that takes us. So back in Argentina, here we go. Astor Piazzolla with Liber Tango. And this is especially for my friend Anne, who may well be driving to a Malonga as we speak. Oh, no, that's not what we want. That's what we just had. This is what we want. We want, oh, gosh, this is what we want.
1: The music is called Liber Tango.

0: Well, I hope I didn't confuse things a little bit with that bracket, because I actually started with two tracks out of Argentina, both fantastic tango numbers. The first from The King, Astor Piazzolla, with Liber Tango, and that was so amazing. I just had to play another tango piece, and that was from José Mamol y Tarija. It was called Caseras with Ariel Pratt. Yes, and I really wanted to play that second tango one because I thought it led really nicely into the one there. And I have to say that at first I'm thinking, well, no one's going to beat these tango numbers. They're fabulous. And then along comes Señor Benjamín Escoriza from Spain with Carambola just there, and, you know, definitely held up his part of the bargain with defending and being on the attack for Spain. So I can't pick them. Again, I cannot pick between Spain and Argentina on tonight's Rhythm Sticks kind of World Cup final, musically, that is. Great music from both of those artists, and all three of them. And that brings us to, it's pretty much a quarter to nine. So we've got a bit of time left on Rhythm Stick tonight to see if we can decide what's going to happen against these, or between these two teams. But first, we've got a message, and then we'll see what happens after that. Oh, except that doesn't seem to want to happen.
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Hombre.

Oh, goodness me. Ojos de Brujo live there from Spain, from Barcelona, with Color, following on from Goten Project, Argentinian / French, but with their Nuevo Tango approach, with Arabal, also from a live album, Goten Project Live. So, now I am rather partial to Ojos de Brujo, so perhaps they just got a nose ahead there. Not sure, but still pretty even in my books. I don't know if I can pick between these two teams, Argentina and Spain. It's just too close to call. Oh, but look at the time. It's 4.5 minutes to nine, so it's almost time for Rhythm Stick to hand over to Tiki Lounge at 9 o'clock, and then Up Down Under is at 10 with all Australian music till midnight. But thank you for your company on Rhythm Stick tonight. I hope you enjoyed this little competition between Spain and Argentina in the musical sense. I can't pick them. Can you pick them? Are you going to be watching 4:30 a.m. Monday morning at lead time to see these two teams kick off in the World Cup? I think I will be, and may the best team win. We're going to finish off actually with the Brazilian artist Ayrton Moreira, amazing percussionist, great songwriter. He's singing here as well. This track is called Mulata and Football, because it's all about getting goals, isn't it? And that's what happens at the end of this one, a big fat goal. Till next week, you take care. Ciao.

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1: Hello and welcome to the Weekly News and Review. My name is Karen Durante. Before we continue, I'd like to acknowledge the traditional owners of the land you're listening to this program from, and I'd like to acknowledge elders past and present. Here are some of the stories coming up in today's show.
2: KF is a platform, and we catapult artists into the bigger wider art scene, and it's been doing that for 17 years.
3: Well, in essence, it's a human obligation to protect the very things that give us life. But our culture teaches us, our elders, our stories, our songs, our whole way of being.
1: Aboriginal activist Ruth Langford Tibbrothana has been in court this week, continuing her fight to dismiss trespass charges against her. The Lutruwutja Tasmanian-born Yorta Yorta Jaja Wurrung woman has been representing herself for allegedly trespassing a logging camp in the state's northern Midlands. In this interview you're about to hear, journalist Harrison Pedersen asked her about the case.
3: It's been, in one sense, quite ironic that here we are celebrating 50 years of NAIDOC Week, and yet Aboriginal people are still fighting in the courts, on the front lines, to protect the very things that give us life. We are protectors of kin, community and country, and particularly our responsibility is to protect waterways so that all of our children have the opportunity to drink clean, fresh water. So for me, being in court rather than being with my people, celebrating our culture, sharing our culture, has been quite intense, really. But it is important that we're there. It's really important that we have our voices spoken, a truth-telling process to bring awareness and hopefully systemic change to the desecration of our old mother trees in our forest here in Lutruwutja.
4: Given that NAIDOC Week is the result of, you know, decades of Indigenous activism and protests, can I get your reaction to, you know, what NAIDOC means to you?
3: My family were pivotal in walking across so much of Southeast Australia, getting petitions for the recognition of the Day of Mourning in 1938. My great-grandmother's brother was William Cooper, and that day of mourning then transitioned throughout the years into a week of celebration for our survival as Aboriginal people. And I have been very heartened to be following in the footsteps of my elders and also my family members, but so many deadly Aboriginal people that have gone before, that reminds us that our law is in country, our culture is strong and rich, our knowledge has proven testimony over thousands of generations of how to be good stewards and in right relationships with the very things that give us life. And so I feel like being in court this is just another step in those 50 years of being deadly. It's not something that's really chosen. It's a obligation that is inherited, and I'm more than willing to stand up for the protection of land and people.
4: Could you speak more on your cultural obligation to care for country?
3: Well, in essence, it's a human obligation to protect the very things that give us life. But our culture teaches us, our elders, our stories, our songs, our whole way of being teaches us that we are obligated to protect those things that provide life. And for us particularly, here in Lutruwita, the forests have been and continue to be logged not only against our law in country, do we need to have a look at a system that the Four Corners report, I'm very glad, drew attention to the governments engaging and allowing a practices that not only harm the forest but harms communities as well. I cannot sit back and see this desecration continue.
5: Speaking about that Four Corners episode, what do you think about the reports that found that Victorian sawmills were sourcing their wood from native forests in Lutruwita?
3: We have to wrestle the care, protection and management of these exceedingly precious forests away from the mismanagement from the government departments that are solely there to provide quotas predominantly for wood chips. These forests need to be valued and therefore cared for and managed for the plethora of values and important systems that we need to protect.
1: That's Aboriginal activist Ruth Langford Tibuthana speaking to NERS News journalist Harrison Pedersen. Tax time can be testing for anyone, but the ATO needs to take a different path in First Nations communities. That's the message from the Tax Ombudsman, Ruth Owen. She's conducting a systemic review of the Tax Office's engagement with First Nations taxpayers. NERS News journalist Mark Hides asked the Ombudsman what prompted her review.
6: Yes, we've been approached by a number of First Nations representative organisations and Aboriginal taxpayers and businesses to say that they face particularly unique challenges engaging with tax administration and with the tax office. So my role as a tax ombudsman is to make sure that the tax system works fairly and reasonably for all members of the community, and based off those representations, I've decided to undertake this review.
7: You've mentioned the challenges Indigenous people face. Can you explain that?
6: Yeah, we've heard multiple different challenges faced by First Nations people. Firstly, I would say the main message we've heard through our consultation is that First Nations people feel like they don't really have a full understanding of how the tax system works and how they meet their obligations and how they're meant to work with the tax office. Maybe they haven't had that education through school or high school. But even those people that are doing their best to meet their obligations are finding some really practical challenges. So for remote communities, that might be they don't have connectivity to access MyGov, they don't have smartphones that they can use for the security to get through to ATO. Or for some First Nations people, they don't have the identity documents that ATO expects people to use to prove who they are to engage with the tax system. So those are pretty unique challenges.
7: You're calling for more culturally safe tax support in communities. What changes are needed to do that?
6: What we're looking at from a culturally safe point of view is to ask the ATO how they train their people to really work well and constructively with all First Nations people, be they be individuals, representative organisations or businesses. And that goes to understanding the experience of First Nations people and making sure that their services are appropriately tailored to meet everybody's needs.
7: What sort of support is needed to help them?
6: I think it is putting yourself in the shoes of the taxpayer, so really understanding if somebody hasn't had a full understanding of the tax system and they're in First Nations community, whether they're in metropolitan areas or remote areas, we do expect the tax office, under their obligations under Closing the Gap, to meet the expectations and the requirements of all members of the community. So that might mean tailoring their service. It might mean providing additional services in community or providing additional educational material just to help everybody make sure they understand what's required to play their part in paying their tax.
7: How can Aboriginal community-controlled organisations help?
6: I think Aboriginal-controlled organisations are going to be a key part of the solutions here. Clearly, I haven't finished my review yet, but what we're hearing is, as part of that requirement to be culturally safe, community really wants the ATO to work in partnership with people on the ground, on country, and I think that Aboriginal-controlled organisations are definitely going to be part of that solution of working hand-in-hand with the tax office and other organisations, for example, who provide financial counselling, for example, are definitely there to help everybody in community understand their obligations and to help them through the system, give them a helping hand.
7: Is there a flaw in the system that means it doesn't recognise kinship and community structures?
6: This is an issue that I have had a lot of representations on, particularly in relation to superannuation. So I'm not ready yet to determine what the solution is here, but I am definitely going to look into this issue because it's something that is causing quite a lot of anxiety for First Nations people in terms of recognising their family structure and kinships. They can't access superannuation, for example, of family members. So this is something I do want to explore further.
7: Is a tax officer's Indigenous hotline working the way you'd like?
6: This is another issue that I would like to explore. I've heard a lot of feedback from people that they've struggled to use the ATO's Indigenous helpline. It hasn't felt culturally safe or it hasn't given them the right support. So again, this is something that will feature in my review. I've got lots of people to talk to and to get feedback on over the next few months before I determine what the findings and solutions are.
7: I've heard that some agents are targeting Indigenous communities. What's happening there?
6: Yeah, Mark, this is really worrying because what we're hearing is in community, around tax time, so around this time of year, predatory agents are moving into community and offering to help people with their tax returns and lodgements on the basis that they know that people don't really understand how they can engage with the tax office on their own. And they're charging quite considerable fees literally to do a very, very basic return. And in some really extreme circumstances, I've heard that they're also keeping people's refunds because maybe the taxpayer doesn't understand that they are due a refund. So this is really concerning and would be something of interest to both the ATO and the Tax Practitioners Board if we've got registered tax agents who are behaving like this.
1: That was the Tax Ombudsman Ruth Owen talking to NERS News reporter Mark Hides. You're listening to the National Indigenous Radio Service's weekly news and review. I'm Karen Durante, coming to you from the lands of the Kararig people in Zanath Kes, Torres Strait. Coming up next.
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1: And later we hear from the artistic director of one of the largest First Nations art fairs in Queensland.
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1: Aboriginal town camps are more than just housing. 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
11: Across Central Australia, town camps are often talked about in the media, especially in moments of challenge or grief. But for the people who actually live here, town camps are home. They are places of family, culture, language and everyday life. I'm Brenton Woods from Karma in Mbantua, Alice Springs. This piece brings together voices from across these communities, ranging from Little Sisters, and that's where Karma first began, to Atapa, Abbott's Camp and Hidden Valley, offering a small glimpse into everyday life, culture and connection across these town camps.
12: Hey, my name is Delita. I'm from Mentapa Camp.
13: Hi, my name is Agnes. I'm from Little Sister Camp.
14: Hello, my name is Nathan Dolan. I'm from Abbott's Camp.
15: Hi, I'm Denisha. I'm from Little Sister. And we're at the community center, and my favorite is the cook some sausage curry and be kind to people.
16: Barbara Manny Moon. My name is Cameroria Blanca. I'm ready.
13: Camp. Hi, my name is Agnes. I'm from Little Sister Camp.
14: Hello, my name is Nathan Dolan. I'm from Abbott's Camp.
15: Hi, I'm Denisha. I'm from Little Sister. And we're at the community center, and my favorite is the cook some sausage curry and be kind to people.
16: Barbara

0: Walbury, father side, but I'm Aranda. I grew up at Andapa Camp. This is my place where I grew up. When I was a kid, there was no center before. Just an empty old house. Yeah, we used to go then kinda ride our bike everywhere.
1: Yes.
0: My mom grew up here too. She raised me here and I was raising my kids here too. Sometimes like feelings, or if we have a car, we'll go out.
1: Yeah.
0: Yeah, take the kids maybe to the creek somewhere else. Yeah, like young kids, teenagers, they gotta think about their future. Yeah.
2: Hello, my name is Delita. I live at Andapa Camp. My kids all grew up here and got two grandkids now. It was a bit struggling a bit on my own, you know, with kids, five kids on my own. But now they all big, growing. My youngest one is 15, just turned 15. Yeah, so I really got no trouble with them anymore. Yeah, I got four girls and one son. So I thought, but my son is the best son anyone could ever have. Non-drinker, non-smoker. Goes to school. Come out of bush camp, he goes to school. Still going to school. There was a good town camp. We've got our own community centre, which was finished, done last year. Yeah, and everybody likes it. We have a barbecue or something, or Christmas party or something like that, when everybody gets along.
3: Paya, in the Yodobaga, Rajin on Yodo.
4: Nagini, Nathan Dolan, Ayalo, Abbott Scamble.
3: How long in the evening, Abbott Scamble?
4: Ayal Yang in any sense. 2003 in the
3: evening. Can you never like Nabra and Yakaring changes Abbott Scamble, you know?
4: Rules, Palanjan, like Moranabula. Like I know what man Nanka Jana Jigger, I know what I'm paying. How am I going to sign? Good in England, you know? No drinking in this town camp. Oh, I know. And a young uncle drank what I pick out of it. You got a guy, I know one ring, but no, I was going to complete my no, not draw Palanjan. I don't know. Then cut it open.
5: My name is Kainisha and I'm from Andapa Camp, and what language I speak is Western Aranda, and coming to the center and playing on the laptop, play basketball, sports, take the kids out for like learning on country or like camping out, or like taking them to the pool, or taking them for some sports. Tell him to stop getting in trouble and just stay back home and listen what your parents have to tell you.
6: I'm from Alice Spring Camp, in Andapa Camp, hanging around with family, close family, and be happy. Come down to the Andapa Center, do some programs prior to have it, and before it was old church started to build this Andapa Center for the young ones to make them happy and yeah.
7: Country means everything to me and to my family as well. My sisters, their kids, my kids, their kids, when they grow up after when we go. Wherever I go, this place is still calling us. It's in here. I wouldn't trade it for $1 million. Oh yeah. No way. My riches is where I am.
8: 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Together, they offer just a small glimpse into the lives, families and connections that shape these communities every day beyond what's often heard in the headlines.
9: 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And finally,

0: Today, Indigenous creatives are capturing international attention at the Cairns Indigenous Art Fair. The four-day event features the work of more than 450 Indigenous artists, designers, exhibitors and presenters. The artistic director, Tio Ropian, says it's a bigger showcase this year.
1: It's grown again. Some of the numbers have doubled, especially fashion performance. Last year we had 12, this year it's 24. We have three designers from Taiwan, First Nations people from there, and then First Nations people from New York, part of the Relative Arts and the Indigenous New York Fashion Week. And in the fair, especially the Artisan Showcase, that has doubled and increased, and we've got a lot more to show this year.
2: So you're drawing quite a bit of interest from overseas.
1: A lot of interest from overseas, yeah, and we were fortunate to take a group of philanthropists from New York through the fair early this week, and they purchased work, so we're keen to see where that will end up. These people come from some of the biggest museums in New York.
2: Can you talk about this year's theme?
1: Yeah, this year's theme is reclamation and regeneration. It's a level up from the theme last year, and it's sort of a collective effort for us to, transform our practice, innovate, find new ways to tell stories, and really push, I think, our boundaries. The key message within that theme is about us, reclaiming our place in society, as well as regenerating how we present and show and tell our stories. And innovation is a big part of it.
2: What unique things will be on show this year? I've heard some fish leather earrings are already causing a bit of a stir online.
1: Yeah, a lot pretty much. The one thing I'm excited about is Ryan Presley. We've got three arcade game console stations that have come up from Brisbane. Ryan Presley is a well-known artist, and he's developed a video game based on mineral scanning companies in Alice Springs. So he's developed a game on that, and you've got a person throwing a boomerang at a helicopter. So that, I think, will bring, the young audience. But that also sort of helps unpack the theme, and it shows that, our artists are working in many ways and also developing video games, as well as a range of artists and artworks from across Queensland, Cape York and the Torres Straits.
2: So is a fair bit of a launch pad for artists to get bigger spaces and more attention?
1: Yeah, that's the idea. Yeah, KIF is a platform, and to catapult artists into the bigger, wider art scene. And it's been doing that for 17 years, and it's just something that we're just continuing, and that's the whole idea, to get artists from Cairns or, working from their communities out into major showcases and Biennale and art fairs across the world.
0: That was Tio Ropian, the Artistic Director of the Cairns Indigenous Art Fair, talking to NERS News journalist Mark Hides. And that's the weekly news in review. I'm Karen Durante. Thanks for listening.

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1: Assalamu alaikum, brothers and sisters. Bismillah.
2: Welcome to the show. Last week, technical issues caused an older show to be aired by mistake. We apologise, especially for the outdated What's On and Grok on Gaza information. We have also extended our competition deadline by 2 weeks. More about this at the end of our What's On segment.
1: Today, Sheikh Bilal Assad returns with how Al-Salam, the source of peace, heals. We'll also be updating you with What's On and Grok on Gaza, the West Bank, Lebanon, and Iran.
2: Today's Quranic recitation is Ayat Al-Kursi.
3: Bismillahir Rahmanir Rahim.
4: In the name of Allah, the entirely merciful, the especially merciful.
3: Allahu la ilaha illa huwa al-hayyul qayyum.
4: Allah, there is no deity except Him, the ever-living, the sustainer of all existence.
3: لا تأخذه سنة ولا نوم.
4: Neither drowsiness overtakes him nor sleep.
3: له ما في السماوات وما في الأرض.
4: To him belongs whatever is in the heavens and whatever is on earth.
3: من ذا الذي يشفع عنده إلا بإذنه.
4: That can intercede with him except by his permission.

0: He knows what is before them and what will be after them. And they encompass not a thing of his knowledge except for what he wills. His kursi extends over the heavens and the earth. And their preservation tires him not. And he is the Most High, the Most Great.
1: That was Ayat al-Kursi, the verse of the throne. It is the 255th verse of Surah al-Baqarah from the Holy Quran. It is widely regarded as the greatest verse in the Holy Quran because it provides a concise yet profound summary of God's absolute oneness, infinite power, and majestic sovereignty over all of creation. The verse beautifully outlines several core Islamic beliefs: oneness and self-subsistence. It declares that there is no God but Allah, the ever-living, the all-sustaining. Absolute perfection. God is free from human limitations. He neither slumbers nor sleeps, and guarding the universe does not tire him. Omniscience. His knowledge encompasses all of creation, both the seen and the unseen, and no one can know anything except what he wills. Sovereignty. His dominion encompasses the heavens and the earth, and no one can intercede with him without his permission. Some hadiths from the Prophet Muhammad sallallahu alaihi wasallam. Prophet Muhammad sallallahu alaihi wasallam said, "Whoever recites Ayat al-Kursi immediately after each prescribed prayer, there will be nothing standing between him and his entering paradise except death." Another hadith where Imam Ahmad recorded, Ubay ibn Ka'b said that the Prophet, peace and blessings of Allah be upon him, asked him about the greatest ayah, verse, in the book of Allah, the Quran. And Ubay answered, "Allah and his messenger know better." When the Prophet repeated his question several times, Ubay answered, "Ayat al-Kursi, verse of the throne." The Prophet sallallahu alaihi wasallam commented, "Congratulations for having knowledge, O Abu al-Munzir. By he in whose hand is my soul, this ayah has a tongue and two lips with which it praises Allah next to the throne." From Imam Ahmad and Muslim.
2: Thanks, Khalid. Here is Sheikh Bilal Asad with how al-Salam, the source of peace, heals.
3: In this lecture, we are going to live with another beautiful name and attribute of Allah subhanahu wa ta'ala. And this time, we are exploring Allah's name, As-Salam. As-Salam, which means the peace, the peaceful, and the most harmonious. Allah says in Surah Al-Hashr, He is As-Salam. He is the peace, the source of peace. And also, As-Salam means the one who is free of any imperfections, the one who is free of any fault. Everything about him is perfection. All his attributes are perfect. All his qualities are perfect. Allah, As-Salam. While everyone has imperfections, everyone has shortcomings, everybody does wrong things, Allah never does wrong. Allah never makes mistakes. Allah's creation is all intentional. Allah's creation is deliberate, and he never makes mistakes in what he has decreed and destined everyone to be in the place that they're in. Allah does not make mistakes in this universe, and he puts everything where it's supposed to belong. The way this entire universe operates is perfectly within his destiny. And so Allah is perfect in everything. There are no mistakes. There are no shortcomings from Allah subhanahu wa ta'ala, and he is the most just in everything he does. We as human beings, however, we don't know everything. We don't know what's really good for us in perfection. We make mistakes. Sometimes we have doubts. Sometimes we have questions in our heads, which we just can't find closure to. And sometimes there are things that happen around us that we may think that maybe Allah is, you know, doing the wrong thing, or maybe, God forbid, we think that the shaitan comes to us and says, maybe this is punishment from God, this is not fair. These things can happen to us, but a believer in Allah subhanahu wa ta'ala, who knows his name, As-Salam, the peace, the peaceful, the harmonious, will never think badly of Allah subhanahu wa ta'ala, even when things don't make sense to them. My brothers and sisters, Allah subhanahu wa ta'ala is the source of all peace. And it also means that whenever you look around you and you find that you're feeling a moment of tranquility, a moment of peace, you look at the birds flying in the sky, you look at the clouds peacefully traveling above you and gliding, you look at the sun, about how it rises and sets, and the moon, how it harmoniously orbits around the earth, and you look at the sense of peace when you look at birds and animals and how they are harmonious in your life. When you feel like that, remember the name of Allah, As-Salam. It means that whenever you experience peace, harmony, and sense of belonging in this world, when you feel that things are working for you, when you feel that this world is serving you, and that you, this little humble human being who is smaller than an ant or an atom compared to the world and the universe around us, and that Allah has rendered this world to serve you, the sun rises and sets for you, the earth produces for you, the earth gives you food, the oxygen is freely given to you, the animals around you are there to for their own purpose, and the ecosystem that Allah has created them in order to create stability for you in the life that you live in. All of this, brothers and sisters, is in harmony for you. The oxygen, as I said, the gravity, the forces of nature, the light that you receive, everything about you, the way that your biology works, all of this, remember, who is the one that put this into harmony? It is Allah, As-Salam. Of course, in this world, brothers and sisters, there are moments in life where suffering happens, moments in life where we see corruption and war, sometimes pain and sickness, illnesses do happen. Sometimes there is anguish and wronging. And then we start to think in the way that the shaitan loves us to think, that where is the peace of Allah in this world? The answer to that, brothers and sisters, are the following. Number one, Allah is always the source of peace. However, He created this world also as a test for us. So when you think that Allah is the peaceful, always remember as well that Allah created us for a purpose in this life too. That there are moments in life where we are tested. And Allah subhanahu wa ta'ala has created a world where those who deserve will receive, and those who don't deserve won't receive. Meaning that He will test you with some things in life. And within that test shows who you really are, shows what you really deserve. And Allah subhanahu wa ta'ala doesn't say that He is As-Salam, the peaceful, meaning that you're not going to go through hardships. But what it means is that for a believer who knows this name, even when you go through hardships, through illness, through anguish, through even oppression, or even though Allah doesn't like it for us, but within that suffering, there still is peace. Can you imagine that? The Prophet, peace be upon him, you know, he said, I find it so peculiar and strange and amazing, the state of a believer, that no matter what happens to them, whether it's good or bad, they manage to find that there is good in it no matter what. If good happens to them, they are thankful and appreciative and grateful to Allah. And when bad happens to them, they are patient and persevering. And this can only be for a believer. It could be forgiveness from Allah from the struggle that you're going through. That because of the pain you went through, Allah compensates you by forgiving all your past sins, so that in the hereafter, you are into paradise and all the things that you would have deserved of punishment are gone just because of the perseverance you went through. It could be that your rank is raised with Allah subhanahu wa ta'ala when you go through certain hardships in life. It means that Allah subhanahu wa ta'ala, He looks at you and acknowledges every little suffering that you went through and does not let it go to waste. Number two, peace from Allah means that you are able to find your peace in hardship as well. A believer, you know, some people, when they're going through suffering and hardships, you find that they are able to still think well of Allah subhanahu wa ta'ala. This is a gift from Allah subhanahu wa ta'ala, that you're still able to find the peace within it. You know, some companions of the Prophet, peace be upon him, used to say, whenever we woke up and we've got a fever, for example, we are grateful to Allah because for every joint of our body and every fingertip, we are rewarded or compensated for it. This is the way they looked at it, different to what a normal person looks at it. And so a believer, as the Prophet, peace be upon him, said, he said, this can only be for a believer. When you know that you are in this life for a test and there is a hereafter and that there is paradise as well, then you are able to look at the world in a different way. Number three, sometimes it's oppression of people. Although this world, Allah has created it in a dynamic form of harmony and peace, He also created it in a way where some people can oppress and do wrong. For there is freedom of choice within a parameter that Allah has created us in. And so when people wrong others, it is not that Allah is not the one who is peaceful, but rather it is them who are oppressive. And don't ever think that Allah will let that go. Either they will receive their punishment in this world or in the hereafter or both. But you see, brothers and sisters, this is how the world has to work as well, where there is good and there is evil, and there are those who protect and those who destroy, and there are those who save and those who kill, and so on. And although it might sound ironic or as if I am belittling suffering or praising suffering or, you know, making suffering as if it's something good, no, this is not what we're saying. But suffering in itself creates purpose in life. It gives more meaning to life. Without suffering, things won't have meaning. There'll be no appreciation, no forgiveness, no pardoning, no love. You know, even with love, there has to be some sort of tests, right? That's why some people may fall in love with someone else, but the other person doesn't fall in love with them. You might suffer a little bit, but it gives meaning to love. Whereas if everything was just given to you without any effort or any sacrifice or any work, nothing will have any meaning. You even say to a person, I love you, and they, a person says to you, I love you, but they show no love towards it, the word doesn't mean much. If they go cheating, you know, on you, then even if they say, I love you, or whatever they do, you're not going to really appreciate that, will you? And so in this life, there is some form of suffering, and it starts to create an equilibrium of who deserves and who doesn't. My brothers and sisters, Allah subhanahu wa ta'ala, as-salam, the peaceful, the loving of peace. Even in the Quran, Allah tells us, wherever you can create peace with the enemy, then create it. Even if Allah says to His Prophet, if you're fighting in the enemy lines, if you're fighting in a battle and the enemy lines, your enemies want to lay down their weapons, وَإِن جَنَحُوا لِلسَّلْمِ فَاجْنَحْ لَهَا, if they want peace and truce with you, Allah says, then you also lay your weapons down and seek peace and truce with them. We have a story of the Prophet Muhammad, peace be upon him, when we call it Sulh al-Hudaybiyah, the Hudaybiyah Treaty. The enemies of Mecca, they had persecuted the Muslims. They even killed some of them and imprisoned a lot of them, and they tortured a lot of them, whoever followed Muhammad, peace be upon him, just for saying we believe in Allah. 12 to 13 years of persecution in the home of Mecca, where the Prophet sallallahu alaihi wasallam lived. They drove him and his family and all the Muslims out of their own homes. And then years later, they came back to do their Hajj, their pilgrimage. So the Meccans wouldn't let them come in. And although Hajj or pilgrimage was allowed to all people, this was a rule among the Arabs that anyone who comes to do pilgrimage, the custodians of Mecca, the polytheists there who worshipped idols, and you know, they persecuted the people who just believed in another god, they were not allowed to prevent any pilgrims, but they prevented Muhammad sallallahu alaihi wasallam and the believers from going to do their pilgrimage, which meant that they broke the law. They were doing something illegal. Although Hajj or pilgrimage was allowed to all people, this was a rule among the Arabs that anyone who comes to do pilgrimage, the custodians of Mecca, the polytheists there who worshipped idols, and you know, they persecuted the people who just believed in another god, they were not allowed to prevent any pilgrims, but they prevented

agreement. This is because the Muslims were getting stronger. So the Prophet, peace be upon him, sat with one of their delegates and they wrote out a truce. The truce involved 10 years of peace between them. No one attacks the other. And they're allowed to trade among them and roam freely. But on condition that whoever converts to Islam in Mecca, the disbelievers get to keep them. They can't give them to the Muslims. But anyone who apostates, like leaves Islam in Medina, then you have to return them back. The second condition was that they're not allowed to do their pilgrimage this year. The third condition was when they wrote Bismillah ar-Rahman ar-Rahim, as they were writing the contract, they said in the name of Allah, most merciful, most compassionate. They said you can't write merciful, compassion. You have to say in the name of Allah. So the Prophet, peace be upon him, agreed. And then he said, this is an agreement between Muhammad, the messenger of Allah, and so and so. And they said, no, we don't acknowledge you as the messenger of Allah. Then he said, okay, from Muhammad, the servant of Allah, and so on. And there are many other terms in there that were so oppressive and not fair. So the companion said, how would you agree to that, O Messenger of Allah? He said, don't worry. 10 years of peace, I would give the world for it. And to the point where even some of the companions, they didn't want to do their sacrificial offerings, because, you know, in pilgrimage, you do the udhiyah or the hadi. And the Prophet, peace be upon him, said, do your udhiyah. And they didn't listen. They were upset. They said, how can we accept this belittling, O Messenger of Allah? He said, it is Allah's decree, and there is good that will come out of it. So the Prophet went in with Umm Salama, his wife, and he was worried that they're not obeying the Messenger of Allah out of hurt and pain. So she said to him and gave him an idea to sacrifice his offering, and they will follow him. And this is exactly what he did, and the people followed him. And they apologized to the Messenger of Allah. Why? Because he wanted 10 years of peace. It only lasted for 2 years, where the allies of the enemies in Mecca betrayed them and they killed people from among the Muslims, to where the Muslims came back and they conquered Mecca. In those 2 years, brothers and sisters, more than 40,000 people got to hear Islam and embrace Islam. So Allah always wants peace rather than war. And although some people may look at the Quran and they say, oh, look at this verse and look at that verse, kill them wherever you find them, and it tells you to be bad towards disbelievers and to convert people by the sword, all of this is rubbish talk. You know why it's rubbish talk? It means when these people are reading the verses in the Quran, they are taking it out of its context. Number two, they are not reading it along with all the verses before and after. So for example, the verses where Allah says, fight them and kill them wherever you see them, it is talking in the context of this. When the 4 months that have been forbidden to fight in, which were known to the Arabs, are over, then go and fight them and kill them wherever you find them, meaning those who have declared war against you. Because the verses before says, those who have declared war against you and driven out of your home who want to fight you, do not fight them in these 4 months if they don't want to fight. And when those 4 months are over, then you can fight them and resume, unless those enemies lay down their weapons and they want a truce. Because after that verse it says, وَإِن جَنَحُوا لِلسَّلْمِ فَاجْنَحْ لَهَا. If they want peace and truce with you, then you also accept it. So the meaning of kill them where you find it means the soldiers who are fighting you, carrying weapons against you, don't feel bad for fighting them in the Holy Land, which is Mecca. That is the meaning of the verse. But if they want peace, then you also seek peace. So it's fighting against people who want to kill you. That's the meaning of the verse. And Allah says in the Quran, Allah does not forbid you from dealing kindly and justly with those who do not want to fight you because of your religion or drive you out of your home. This is talking about all the disbelievers who don't believe in Islam. Allah says, be kind and just and nice to them and be friendly with them if they don't want to fight you because of your religion or drive you out of your home. So now every other verse in the Quran who people try to use, and I think they go to websites to just try and refute and just use flimsy straw man arguments against others and accuse the Muslims of it, are all very weak. And this is why it's important to know that Allah truly wants peace and Allah subhanahu wa ta'ala wants harmony so that people can hear the word of Allah and live a life of goodness. My brothers and sisters, the Prophet Muhammad, peace be upon him, once when he was with his wife Khadija radiallahu anha, Allah loved her so much, Khadija, his wife, radiallahu anha, because she supported the Messenger of Allah and was full of goodness and justice, and she was so kind and amazing. One day, the Prophet, peace be upon him,
saw Jibril, the angel Gabriel,

He came to him and said, O Messenger of Allah, I have come to you to tell you that Allah sends his peace and greetings to Khadija. So tell her that. So he went to Khadija radiallahu anha and said to her, Allah, your Lord, says as-salam to you, greetings of peace upon you. And he says that he loves you. Khadija radiallahu anha, who knew exactly who Allah is, she said, O Messenger of Allah, I cannot say, and may peace be with you, O Allah, for he is as-salam. He is the peace and the peaceful. So Khadija said, Allahumma anta as-salam. O Allah, you are the peace and peaceful. And then she said, and from you comes the salam. This is how she responded to Allah's greeting. And then she said to the Prophet sallallahu alaihi wasallam and Jibreel, and she said, and to you, O Messenger of Allah, her husband, and to Jibreel, and peace be with you. Allah subhanahu wa ta'ala teaches us in the Quran that when we recite At-Tahiyyatu, remember At-Tahiyyatu Lillah, when we are sitting down in our sitting position, we don't say, O Allah, peace be upon you. We say At-Tahiyyatu Lillahi, greetings to Allah and salutations. And when we reach mentioning Muhammad, peace be upon him and the believers, we say, As-Salamu Alayka Ayyuhan Nabi, peace be upon you, O Honorable Messenger, and upon the believers, and upon Abraham, and so on. This is what the words that Allah has taught us also to say when we finish our prayer. After every prayer that we do in five daily prayers, we say, after we finish, Assalamu alaikum wa rahmatullah, Assalamu alaikum wa rahmatullah, we say, peace be upon you, to the angel on our right and to the angel on our left. We say, Allahumma anta salam wa minka salam. O Allah, you are the peace and from you comes all peace. The Prophet, peace be upon him, taught us the words As-salamu alaykum wa rahmatullahi wa barakatuhu, peace be upon you and the mercy of Allah and his blessings, as the greeting between Muslims. No other religion in the world has that full phrase. Yes, this phrase did exist before Muhammad, peace be upon him, among the children of Israel, and all the way down to our reports in Islam tell us, the reports of Adam, the first human being and the father of all the humankind. The Prophet, peace be upon him, told us that when Allah created Adam alayhi salam, he put into him the soul, the spirit, which he had created for him. And then when he awoke, he sneezed and the angels were around him and they said to him, say Alhamdulillah, and says, all praise and gratitude to Allah. And then Allah replied, Yarhamuka Rabbuk, your Lord gives you mercy. And then they said, your Lord says to you, As-salamu alayk, peace be upon you. And he said, you are the peace, and from you all is the peace. And then the angel said to him, O Adam, this will be the greeting of you and your children throughout time. And so we learned the word As-salamu alaykum, or salam, peace be with you. Until the time of Muhammad sallallahu alaihi wasallam, he completed it by saying, Assalamu alaikum wa rahmatullahi wa barakatuh. And that is why the Prophet, peace be upon him, he said, if someone greets you, or actually Allah says it in the Quran, and if you are greeted with a certain greeting, then reply the same, or reply better or the same. And when we say Assalamu alaikum, peace be with you, we are ordered by Allah to reply the word either the same, say wa alaykum as-salam and peace be upon you, or wa alaykum as-salam wa rahmatullah, say even a better way of greeting. The Prophet, peace be upon him, when he entered Medina for the first time when he migrated from Mecca, he was on his camel Al-Qaswa, that's what her name was, and he said to the people among the first words, Ayyuhan nas, afshu as-salam, wa at'imu at-ta'am, wasilu al-arham, wa sallu bil-layli wal-nasu niyam, tadkhulu al-jannata bi-salam. O people, afshu as-salam, spread peace among you, and the greeting of peace among you, and feed from your food and share it, meaning share from the blessings Allah has given you, and connect your family ties, make your families close to each other, and pray in the night while people are asleep. You will enter paradise in salam, in peace and harmony. My brothers and sisters, the
Prophet sallallahu alayhi wa sallam, peace be upon him, always favored peace above any enmity. And this is why he taught us the greeting, assalamu alaykum. Assalamu alaykum is a contract. It is a promise when you say it to someone. It doesn't only mean, may peace be upon you, but it also means, peace is from me. Meaning you who have greeted me, or I have greeted you, I promise you. This is what you're saying. Assalamu alaykum, peace be with you, means I promise you that I will treat you with peace so long as you are with me. I promise you that you are safe and secure around me in your personal beliefs. I'm not going to attack you because of your beliefs. In your property, I'm not going to manipulate you or blackmail you. I'm not here to take your property, and your property is safe. I'm not going to harm it in any way. Number three, your body and your life. I'm not going to harm you in any way in your body or life. I'm not going to backbite you. I'm not going to go and hurt you and talk about you or use you or take your secrets and tell others about it. Number four, in your mind, I'm not here to manipulate your mind or to give you drugs or anything like that. And number five, in your honor, I'm not going to, you are safe and secure in your honor and dignity. I'm not here to use you, to hurt you in your dignity or go out and talk about your honor or anything like that. And this is the meaning of assalamu alaikum. Did you know that? So it's a promise and a contract. And the Prophet Muhammad, peace be upon him, said, the believers should stick to their promises and contracts. My brothers and sisters, assalam in this life happens. But the ultimate peace, where there is no more suffering, no more hardships, no more anguish, nothing of even the tiniest word that will hurt you, is in the hereafter. Remember what we said. If you know that you are created in this world for a test, yes, there will be peace and there will be hardships as well. But this will govern and will decide your eternity in the hereafter. So through thick and thin, you call to peace. And if somebody hurts you, you can take your rights from the person who hurts you, but within the proportion. And this also means salam, which means don't transgress what your rights are. Allah subhanahu wa ta'ala in the Quran, when he tells us that you are there is an eye for an eye and a tooth for a tooth. This is what the children of Israel were given as a law. And when Allah says in the Quran, those who have been wronged, they have a right to take only the right that they were owed, then he always says in the Quran, وَلَا تَعْتَدُوا, do not transgress. إِنَّ اللَّهَ لَا يُحِبُّ الْمُعْتَدِينَ, Allah does not like those who transgress. Meaning Allah says, don't let your hatred or enmity towards or ill feelings towards a people cause you to be unjust to them. Even a person who deserves your revenge, right? Allah still says, manage it. Don't do more than what your right is. Allah loves those who do justice. But at the end of the day, brothers and sisters, it is the peace and tranquility that Allah wants. That even in taking rights, retribution and so on, the idea of that is in order to calibrate things and return things back to a balance. And within that justice system is also salam. The fact that Allah subhanahu wa ta'ala had created retribution for those who have a right to take their right, within it is salam, within it is peace. And when there is suffering, a person is pushed and driven to do something in order to create balance as well. So, or if you want to forgive or pardon, there is balance in that as well. All of this is part of Allah's laws in this world to create peace and harmony. But the ultimate peace, as I said, is in the hereafter. Allah says in the Quran, لَهُمْ دَارُ السَّلَامِ, those who live a life of righteousness and obedience to Allah and belief, they will have in the end the outcome of the home of peace of eternity, which is paradise. Allah also says that when people reach the doors of paradise, the angels
attend from every avenue and door of paradise, and they also chant and sing and say to you, Salamun alaykum tibtum fadkhulu.